in other groups. It's not just a bunch of artists starting in their garage, although there is something to be said about that. A supergroup is more like an all-star team, or to put a Marvel spin on it, an Avengers style team up of the music world. They usually form as a side project, a passion project, or just a short-lived collaboration. Well, we're going to cover all aspects of the supergroup tonight. Some very near and dear to me that bring back specific memories. Some that I think are just better than all others. Some that I don't like using the term super when I guess refer to them or hear their music. Something to keep in mind, many of the supergroups, they only last for one or two albums. No surprise that egos and conflicting schedules and commitments to their main gigs often pull them away or apart quickly. What they do like often is the musicians that are part of the supergroup, they use the opportunity to experiment with maybe a genre of music that doesn't fit their primary band style, or just do something they always wanted to do in their band, but there may have been someone that had a Ritchie Blackmore-like attitude that wouldn't allow them to do it. We're going to start with a powerhouse British, power trio that formed in London in 1966, and I'll be honest, I never thought of this band as a supergroup, despite a brief, tumultuous two-year career. They fundamentally reshaped the landscape of rock music, selling over 15 million albums worldwide and laying the groundwork for heavy metal and psychedelic rock. Possibly the first band that was considered a supergroup. Just three members who were already highly respected in the British blues and rock scenes. The members, Eric Clapton, Jack Bruce, Ginger Baker. Of course, I am referring to Cream. And let's play something from their first album. It's actually the first song on their debut album. It's I Feel Free off of Fresh Cream. I'm Darren Scott, and you are tuned into The Rabbit Hole on 103.3 FM, KPCA, Petaluma, California.

Well, that's one of those artists that I don't think of as a super group, just because I always thought, you know, they are who they are, who they were. But that was Crosby, Stills, Nash & Young off of, now that is the second album from Crosby, Stills & Nash, but it was the first album with Neil Young. And of course, let's see, going from David Crosby, the Byrds, Stephen Stills and Neil Young, Buffalo Springfield, and Graham Nash, of course, the Hollies. That album, Deja Vu, was released in 1970. And that song is Almost Cut My Hair. Before that, I Am Predictable. It was easy for me to go to Blind Faith after Cream, because Blind Faith, of course, featured Steve Winwood of Traffic. And, of course, Eric Clapton, Ginger Baker, and Rick Gresh. And we started off with, again, arguably the first supergroup, Cream, Eric Clapton from the Yardbirds, Ginger Baker from the Graham Bond Organization, and of course Jack Bruce, who was also with GBO, but also Manfred Mann. So let's go to another band that I don't think of as a supergroup, but they in fact are and were. And what's interesting is if you look up a lot of these bands, you type in the name and below it, it will read supergroup, which I was shocked. But this next band is Bad Company. Featured former members of Free, of course that's Paul Rodgers, and drummer Simon Kirk, but also former Mott the Hoople guitarist Mick Ralphs, and former King Crimson bassist Boz Burrell. And we're going to hear from other members of King Crimson later on in the show. But let's play this one from what I think is their best album, released in 1974, the self-titled debut, one of the few albums that features the album is, well, let's see. The band is Bad Company, but the band, the album, and there's a song all after the band. So, for example, Bad Company, the album is Bad Company, and there's a song, Bad Company. And I can't remember the exact list of how many are. I think I thought Iron Maiden was another one, but I could be wrong. I'm not going to go through the list because I'm not going to remember, and I am pretty much three-quarters of the way through a Pliny the Elder, so the memory is going to start to fade. So let's get the music going. This is Bad Company off of the self-titled debut. It is Rock Steady. I'm Darren Scott. You're tuned into The Rabbit Hole on 103.3 FM, KPCA, Petaluma, California.

That got your blood pumping. Them Crooked Vultures off of Chairs Missing. Oh, no, that's not what it's off of. I think it's off of Them Crooked Vultures. I cleared it and update my playlist. Regardless, it features, of course, the legendary John Paul Jones, Josh Homme of Queens of the Stone Age, and, of course, Dave Grohl. That was an easy transition to go from The Firm, that, of course, features John Paul Jones' bandmate from Led Zeppelin, Jimmy Page, and then Label Mate, because Bad Company was a band that was on the Swan Song label. So it was Paul Rodgers, Tony Franklin, the master of the fretless bass, and then Chris Slade, the drummer from Uriah Heep. The band The Firm, 1985. I was so excited when I heard The Firm, being a Led Zeppelin fan. It's like 85, I get to hear Jimmy Page again. Reality is the album probably has two great songs on it. That was one of them. Satisfaction Guaranteed. So I guess technically you could say if the satisfaction was guaranteed, then I should have gotten my money back because I wasn't super satisfied with the entire album. Before that, of course, the band that started off the set, Bad Company, with I think one of the best albums from 1974, Bad Company, the self-titled debut from the supergroup that featured Paul Rodgers, Simon Kirk, Mick Rouse, and Boz Burrell. So we kind of went into, with this last supergroup, Them Crooked Vultures, into a little bit of the grunge era with Homme and Grohl. So why not play something from Audioslave? And I want to give a shout out to Marco Harrington, who replied what he thinks of Audioslave when he hears Supergroup. So this one goes out to Marco Harrington. Long live Silver Lake Oneyville Little League. I am Darren Scott, and you are tuned into The Rabbit Hole on 103.3 FM, KPCA, Petaluma, California. We're going to play something from Audioslave. This is the first song that I heard from this supergroup that features Chris Cornell and members of Rage Against the Machine. And it is Cochise.

Audioslave. So they were a prominent American rock supergroup. They formed in L.A. in 2001, and they bridged two major eras of alternative music by combining the instrumental powerhouse of Rage Against the Machine, which featured Tom Morello, Tim Comerford on bass, and Brad Wilk on drums, with the towering voice of the late Chris Cornell. They formed after Rage vocalist Zach De La Rocha, he departed in 2000. And then Rick Rubin, legendary producer Rick Rubin, he suggested that Tom, Tim, and Brad, God, it sounds like a fraternity house characters from the 80s, Tim, Tom, and Brad. In any case, Rick suggested that the three of them jam with Chris Cornell, who is pursuing solo work after Soundgarden's 1997 breakup. And clearly the creative chemistry was instantaneous. But do you remember the earlier supergroup that Chris Cornell was a part of?

0: KPCA, LP, Petaluma, California.
1: Well, I felt like I needed to do two from Velvet Revolver. Of course, Velvet Revolver, the supergroup that consisted of Guns N' Roses members slash Duff McKagan, Matt Sorum, and then former member of Wasted Youth, Dave Kushner. And it was, of course, Scott Weiland from Stone Temple Pilots on lead vocals. We played two from Velvet Revolver. I think two with slightly different feels. That, of course, was Fall to Pieces. And before that, we heard Slither, both off of the album Contraband, which was released in 2004. Before that, arguably in my world, well, probably my favorite supergroup of all time, a band that never even had a number one hit, only released one album. And of course, that's Mad Season from the album Above, released in 1995. We played Artificial Red. Of course, that was Lane Staley, Mike McCready of Stone Temple. Mike McCready of Pearl Jam, Barrett Martin of Screaming Trees, and John Saunders. Just a reminder, you are tuned into KPCALP, Petaluma, California. I am Darren Scott. You can stream us worldwide at kpca.fm or using the radio.garden app. Before Mad Season, I'm sure you recognize it, Temple of the Dog. And that was Say Hello to Heaven off of the self-titled album. Of course, it featured Chris Cornell with Mike McCready, Jeff Ament, Stone Gossard, and Matt Cameron, also Eddie Vedder. And at that point, I don't even think Pearl Jam was that well known. But a great album. Of course, everything that revolved around Temple of Pilots Temple of the Dog was a little sad, simply because it was a tribute to their lost compadre, the late Andrew Wood, who was the lead singer of Mother Love Bone, also of Malfunction, if you were not aware. Well, it is just past top of the hour, and I am going to do a new to me segment tonight. And it is a band that is a supergroup that I was not aware existed. They formed, I guess it was in 19, well, there were a couple different iterations. So it was active from 77 to 1980, and it is a British progressive rock supergroup, often regarded by critics and fans as the last great band of progressive rock's golden age. They arrived just after punk rock was transforming the music industry, bridging the gap between complex 1970s prog and the more commercial synth-driven rock of the 1980s. And their history is split into two distinct eras. The original quartet, which was together from 77 to 78, formed by John Wetton and Bill Bruford, who had, of course, previously played together as the powerhouse rhythm section for King Crimson. And to complete their lineup, they recruited two virtuosos, Eddie Jobson, who had played with Roxy Music and Frank Zappa. He played on keyboards and electric violin. And then Alan Holdsworth on guitar. And he played with the band Soft Machine. And I think it's Hannah over at Paradise Found who recommended that I listen to Soft Machine. And I still haven't gone through the entire catalog, but Hannah, I promise I will. I did listen to the band White Fence, their album Orange, and I am, pardon the pun, on the fence about them. But getting back to UK, and that is this band that I'm referring to right now, this progressive supergroup. They released their highly acclaimed self-titled debut in 1978, and the music was defined by complex time signatures, jazz harmonies, and Jobson's heavy use of the pioneering Yamaha CS80 synthesizer. After that, the second iteration was a power trio, 78 to 80. And it was, you know, a result of the new iteration, creative clashes as far as the band's musical direction. So Bill Bruford and Holdsworth, they favored looser jazz fusion improvisation. So they departed. But Wetton and Jobson decided to continue without a guitarist, and they shifted to a leaner, more keyboard-centric trio. And they recruited, you ready? American drummer Terry Bozzio, who was also an alumnus of Frank Zappa's band. The second lineup released the studio albums Danger Money and Night After Night. But we're going to play something from the original quartet from the self-titled debut, and this

UK with the song 30 Years from the debut of the supergroup, which was released in 1978. Did you recognize the vocalist? I mentioned his name, John Wetton, but do you know the supergroup that he would play with next in 1982? Of course, John Wetton, King Crimson, Uriah Heep. In 1982, he would do an album with Steve Howe of Yes, Jeff Downs of Yes and Buggles, Carl Palmer of Emerson, Lake and Palmer. The band is Asia. And we're hitting, oh man, a cassette that is so near and dear to my heart. I remember on June Avenue in Cranston, Rhode Island, at the age of 13, having the cassette, playing it in the backyard of my Panasonic boombox, which I loved. It wasn't a big old boombox. It was just the right size. I think Goldilocks would have liked it just right. Great sound. Thanks, Mom and Dad. But Asia played that cassette so much. Loved that album. And a lot of people did. So we're going to play one of the big hits from that album. And it is Only Time Will Tell. I'm going to get nostalgic and sit back in my chair and probably get chills. I'm Darren Scott, and you are tuned into The Rabbit Hole on 103.3 FM, KPCA, Petaluma, California.

Yep, I was singing. I'm glad the mic was off. Asia, Only Time Will Tell, from their awesome album, self-titled debut in 1982. Well, it is 6:21. Stay tuned for the film score with Triple D. Of course, last week you heard band practice, so pay attention. So it's going to go every other week. This week, it's the film score. Next week, it will be band practice. So mark it on your calendars. Well, a band I probably could have included in the New to Me segment, Atoms for Peace. They're an experimental rock and electronica supergroup formed in 2009 by Radiohead frontman Thom Yorke. The band's name is taken from a song on York's 2006 solo debut, The Eraser, and Dwight D. Eisenhower's famous 1953 speech. The band boasts a massive pedigree of legendary musicians. Of course, you got Thom Yorke on lead vocals, guitar, and keyboards. Flea on bass. Niall Godrich, who's the longtime Radiohead producer. He was on keyboards, synthesizers, programming. Jay Warren, God, I'm going to say it wrong, Warrenker, from Beck. And he played drums with REM as well. And then Mauro Rafosco, who played percussion with David Byrne. The band released one album, Amok, A-M-O-K, in February 2013 via XL Recordings. And the record was simply born out of an intense three-day jam session in Los Angeles where the band listened to Fela Kuti, got wasted, and played freely. York and Godrich then spent 2 years editing, looping, and reshaping those organic jams into structured electronic landscapes. So we are going to play the song Before Your Very Eyes from Atoms for Peace. I'm Darren Scott, and you're tuned into The Rabbit Hole on 103.3 FM, KPCA, Petaluma, California.

I'd be very surprised if any of you recognize who that is. That supergroup is Tuatara. That's T-U-A-T-A-R-A. The song is The Getaway. The album, which was released in 1997, is Breaking the Ethers, and it featured members of Luna, Justin Harwood, R.E.M., Peter Buck, Screaming Trees, and Mad Season for that matter. But Mad Season, I think, yeah, Mad Season. Barrett Martin on percussion, Skerrick, who is a multi-instrumentalist, and then Pearl Jam's Mike McCready. So we're going to jump from Tuatara to another supergroup that featured not only Peter Hook, but Mike Mills and Bill Berry. Well, Darren, that sounds a lot like R.E.M. Well, it's three members of R.E.M., but in this supergroup, the Hindu Love Gods, lead vocalist is Warren Zevon. And they released an album, self-titled album, in 1990. And as a tribute to the late Prince, who would have celebrated his, my gosh, 68th birthday this past Saturday, we're going to play Hindu Love Gods doing Raspberry Beret. I'm Darren Scott, and this is The Rabbit Hole on 103.3 FM, KPCA, Petaluma, California.

Well, if Manchester's Bernard Sumner and Johnny Marr can have a supergroup, why can't Manchester's Liam Gallagher and John Squire?

somebody else.

0: Well, what do you get when Allison Mosshart of the Kills is joined by Jack White, Jack Lawrence of the Greenhorns, and Dean Fertitta of Queens of the Stone Age? You get The Dead Weather. And that's off of 2010's Sea of Cowards. I Can't Hear You. Before that, The Good, the Bad, and the Queen. The song Herculean off of The Good, Bad, and the Queen's debut album. Self-titled debut album. It features David Albarn, Paul Simonon of The Clash, Simon Tong of Verve, Tony Allen of Fela Kuti, who we know the Atoms for Peace were getting weighted listening to. And then before that,
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Today on Band Practice, I, your host, Justin, am flying solo while Christian has flown himself and his family to Philadelphia. Next week, I will be traveling with my family to visit my amazing in-laws in North Carolina, so I thought I would make North Carolina the theme for today's show. So sit back, relax, or stand up and dance. Either way, it's band practice.

Welcome back to Band Practice. This is Justin, your host. I'm feeling a little lonely. I'm here in the studio without my co-host, my co-pilot, but that's okay. So let's talk. Let's talk about North Carolina. As I mentioned earlier at the start of the show, I am traveling there, as I do at least once a year with my family. My wife is from the Raleigh-Durham area of North Carolina, which is a little bit east of Central. And I'm getting to know the state more and more. We've hung out in Asheville. We've hung out in Wilmington, the coast, all over, but mostly this rural area called Spring Hope. And not too far from Spring Hope is the Raleigh-Durham area and Chapel Hill. And well, let's get into some of these artists that we started with. The Bed Music actually was a hip-hop group from Durham called Little Brother with the track Morning from their album The Listening, long ago, 2003, but this was the instrumental version of that album, making it a little less explicit, but beautiful nonetheless. But they're from Durham. That consists of Fonte and rapper Big Pooh, P-O-O-H, plus the producer Ninth Wonder. So get into that if you're into those sounds. And then it went right into Birthplace by Flock of Dimes. Flock of Dimes is the solo project of Jen Wasner. She also has a project called Y Oak, which will be playing later in our

mix today. But yeah, Flock of Dimes, I saw them live opening up for Sylvanesso, also a North Carolina-based project. And she is wonderful. That album is Head of Roses. That was her first album, I believe, from 2021. And the song is Birthplace. Oh, no, not from 2021. What are we talking about? That was in 2016. And that song, Birthplace, reminded me of, well, of home and most of my family, my wife's family, which is most of my family, my children, my in-laws, amazing people, are all from this area of North Carolina. And Birthplace seemed like a song that was kind of wrestling with memory and identity and where we come from. But who knows? Moreover, we listened to the last track by Rosalie, who is, well, I think now she and her band are out of Omaha. Her backing band is Omaha-based, but she grew up and did a lot of her early music in North Carolina and came up through the same Durham music scene, I believe, as Jen Wassner. And Sylvanesso. She played in numerous NC bands before launching her solo career. And Rosalie, if you have the chance to see her and her band, definitely go for it. Really great indie, little grungy. Reminds me a little of kind of Neil Young, Crazy Horse, stripped down. And they will just get into the jams. All right, up next, we're changing it up a little bit, going into a bit of a more of an indie rock North Carolina mix with Wound Up Here by Wednesday. Get into it.

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You're listening. And what you were listening to was Glory by Y Oak off of The Louder I Call, The Faster It Runs. From 2018, a simpler time. Y Oak was formed by Jen Wasner and Andy Stack. He is on drums and also plays synths. And when you see them live, if you're lucky enough to, you can see him doing that at the same time. And they are, well, I guess they're also associated with Baltimore. But, you know, as we said earlier, Wasner is from, or at least has roots in, North Carolina. And the connection between Y Oak, Flock of Dimes, I think Bon Iver, Sylvanesso, they're all in something together, all in the soup. And that track, to me, I just felt, I don't know about you, listener, but I felt like I was in a club having to scream over the music to talk to someone, but I didn't want to. I was just responding to them because they were trying to talk to me because, you know, they were so happy, but they were happy because of the music, so why even talk about it, you know? Anyway, that's what was happening to me. I wish club music sounded like that. It does in my dreams. It reminded me a little bit of the club scene in the Madonna movie from the early 80s. We all remember that movie, of course, where Get Into the Groove was playing. Like, what an amazing club song, you know? But I digress. Before that, we were listening to some shoegaze, indie rock, the birthplace of all of that, the birthplace of Merge Records, Chapel Hill, 1989, Superchunk. The song was From the Curve off of Here's Where the Strings Come. That was 1995. Superchunk formed in, I think, 89 in Chapel Hill. To me, they are the quintessential indie rock band. I think they helped define American indie rock in the 90s. I'm thinking a lot. I should find this, but listener, please call in if I'm wrong. I think the lead singer or the co-founder is the Merge Records guy. But yeah, look into that. So Merge Records, North Carolina. And before that, we were listening to Wednesday. There was a minor hiccup, a little technical difficulty, perhaps operator error, where we didn't hear the whole song. We kind of got into it. That song was wound up here off of their 23 album, Rat Saw God. Wednesday, formed in Asheville, North Carolina. Lead singer is Carly Hartzman. Their sound also combines kind of the shoegazy indie rock with country. MJ Lenderman was a member of Wednesday and sort of went off into a solo orbit from there. We'll listen to him later. So there's a lot of this, I called it the soup earlier, but I should probably call it the sauce, the barbecue sauce of North Carolina. And I would be remiss if I didn't mention how there isn't just one main North Carolina barbecue sauce. Anyone who's been to North Carolina and has traveled both east and west will realize there's two very distinct barbecue sauces. There's the east, more tart, peppery, vinegar-based sauce, which I happen to ascribe to. That's what my wife uses when she makes her pulled pork. The slaw is mayo-based to kind of cut that. Whereas in the West, in Asheville, where bands like Wednesday and MJ Lenderman's band and so on and so forth are from, the West uses only more of a sweeter tomato ketchup sauce. And their slaw is the thing that's tangy.
And that's cool too. You know, there are so many ways to do it. I prefer the East. Listener, when you call in, let me know what you prefer. And yes, moving on. Let's see. What do we want to do? What do we want to play? I think next up, we talked a lot about Asheville and we mentioned MJ Lenderman. So why don't we play a little bit from his record? The song is On My Knees from his acclaimed record, Manning Fireworks, from 2024. We can only assume he has more music in the pipeline because it's been a minute. Not that I'm being pushy. Here we go with MJ Lenderman.

Welcome back, everyone. Everyone, all of you. This is Band Practice with your host, Justin, where we do a different thing every time we're on. And this time, I'm solo, and I thought, what a better theme than the state of North Carolina. As we all know, North Carolina used to just be Carolina, along with the area in South Carolina. And, oh, before that it was just a colony. It was an area. I believe it was given by the king at the time to about 8 gentlemen who were supporters of his, King Charles II. As he came back in power, well, you know, his brother, King Charles I, was assassinated, and for a minute there was no monarchy. That was the Cromwell era. What was that, like a dozen years? Decade and a half? And the little brother was not happy about that. And 8 gentlemen, and probably many others, helped him get back in power. He became the new king, and he said, "Thank you, 8 aristocrats. Now go and enjoy this area." I think one of them was the Duke of Albemarle. That's the only one I can remember, because there's the Albemarle Sound in North Carolina, or in South Carolina. Either way, here we are. We're talking about North Carolina, and we just listened to a few tracks, very different time periods. One was On My Knees, MJ Lenderman from Manning Fireworks. In 2024, he is from Asheville, North Carolina, played in that band Wednesday, who we heard earlier, before becoming one of indie rock's biggest darlings, breakout artist. I had read something a year ago where he said something to the effect of, I don't know why I have so many fans. He didn't expect to blow up in the way that he has. He's become one of the defining voices of, you know, contemporary indie music. And he's been being featured on different other artists' work, singing and playing along with them. I tried to find out if he's making anything, if there are any articles saying, but yes, he is in the studio. I didn't find anything, but that doesn't mean he's not. So hopefully he is, but you know, I know it's hard out there. It's hard to make a second album. Let's see what happens. After that, we heard Step Into the Light by Archers of Loaf, Eric Bachman's band from the Chapel Hill area. They were also in that golden age of local indie music. When I hear that song and them in general, I think of college radio. I went to college 1994 to 1998. That's where I first heard Archers of Loaf on the Boston College radio station. They would just play them along with, I'm sure, Superchunk and many others. Yeah, it just feels very, feels like this, actually, being in this studio. But I think they helped establish Chapel Hill as like a great indie rock town, of that era anyway. And his voice, he, something about it sounds so familiar, and not just because I've listened to it a lot, but when I first heard him, I'm not sure what it exactly was. Maybe, bear with me, listeners, but a little bit like Jonathan Richman. I know, oh God, I just felt your wet glove slap through the airwaves. And maybe I deserve it. Maybe I wanted it. But there's something a little, nasally, flat. You know, he's just about hitting that note, low range. Although he was singing in his smoky falsetto. He's since now in a group, a solo project called Crooked Fingers. So you can look him up. Very different sounds.
thanks for bearing with me. I'm solo, and I'm talking to myself and all of you, all of you. But next up, we're going to get into a different artist, MC Taylor, otherwise known as Hiss, Golden Messenger. Get into it.

Wow, that was something from Thelonious Monk called I Mean You. Thelonious Monk being from North Carolina, as are all of the artists in one way or another, some in spirit, others in body, many in mind. And that song was recorded by Art Blakey and the Jazz Messengers, including Thelonious Monk, but it's a Thelonious Monk number, as they used to say. He was born in Rocky Mount, North Carolina, which I've been to. They're trying to fashion it. There are a few breweries and shops. If North Carolina had a musical Mount Rushmore, Monk would have to be on it. Listener, call in and tell me who else would be on that Mount Rushmore. Although, as we all know, the topography of Rocky Mount, though called Rocky Mount, is flat. Before that, we heard Hiss Golden Messenger with Grace Version off of Terms of Surrender from 2019. And that album is very dub-y. Although born elsewhere, I think Taylor settled in Durham, and that's where his project evolved and grew. I'm not sure where he is these days. I have met his brother. Shout out to Graham Taylor, if he's out there listening. Horn player. Great musician as well. But yeah, that record, very laid back, as all Hiss Golden Messenger albums are. But specifically, the vibe in this one is much more like... It reminds me of Bright Black Morning Light. And if you don't know what that is, get into it. Check it out. So we went from that, Hiss Golden Messenger, right into Thelonious. Very disparate sounding juxtaposition there. But if you will it, it'll work. Listener, I am coming to a close here, solo. And yet I'm just feeling like I am understanding what it's like to talk to myself and all of you out there. And I might recommend it to those of you looking to hear yourself in headphones. But I had a good time. I had a great time. Not as good of a time as what our normal situation is with Christian Naventi and I going back and forth together as a unit. Oh, I miss him. I hope he's well in Philadelphia, PA. Perhaps he will do a Philadelphia-based show in 2 Wednesdays when I will be out of town. Guess where I'll be? You got it, listeners. North Carolina. It's the top of the hour, 8 p.m. on kpca.fm if you're listening online. And those of you who have a radio, you're listening on 103.3 FM, KPCA LP. LP stands for low power, but that's just in megahertz. When it comes to the music, oh, the power is large. I'm going to sign off with a song by Sylvanesso and Gregory Alan Isakoff. Try to find out who it's by originally. You got this.

0: Okay, kids, this requires a certain amount of audience participation. And looking you over, I think you can handle it. And the part is very easy. It goes like this. Conjunction, junction, what's your function? Let's try that. A one, two, three, and sing the song. Pretty good. One more time, kids. A one, two, three, and sing. They got it, they got it. Okay. When I raise my finger, okay. Dave will help you out. Big band intro, okay?
1: Okay.
0: A one, two.

0: That will get you pretty far, dig this. And that's an additive, like this and that. And then there's but, when you say, Mommy, I won't do this, but I will do that. And then there's R, O-R, this or that, a choice. And but R will get you pretty far. Now sing the song.
1: What's your function?
0: Hooking up two boxcars and making them run right like this. Bread and butter, milk and honey, peas and rice. Hey, that's nice. Dirty but happy, digging and scratching, losing his shoe and a button or two. He was poor but honest, sad but true. Ooh, boo, boo, boo. Now sing it.
1: What's your function?
0: Hooking two words to one when you have a choice like this one. Either now or later. Neither now nor ever. Hey, that's clever. Eat this or that. Grow thin and fat. Never ever would I eat that. I'm already too fat. Wow. Hooking up those phrases and clauses that sort of have to balance like this one.

complex stories like this. In the mornings, when I'm usually wide awake, I love to take a walk through the gardens and down by the lake, where I often see a duck and a drake. And I wonder

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1: Welcome to the repository. In the past, I have been accused of passive-aggressive behavior. People who say that may have a point, but only on the top of their heads. I accept that I may come off as a little priggish to those with the emotional range of a goldfish. Put that in your pipe and smoke it, assuming you are capable of striking the match.

Everyone to me has to pick a subject to talk about in music if you're going to be a writer. Mine is love. I like the two people concept. I like to, because I know when a man's making love, when a man's about to climax, the last thing he thinks about is war. Okay? The last thing he thinks about is how can he blow up a nation. That's the last thing from his mind. So if there is something in this world that we all attune to, love making is it.

lovemaking, they do it. 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Everybody's into lovemaking. Besides that, it's the most powerful element that men and women possess. Most of us don't know what it, how to use it, but we all possess it. The women use the music to get their men to relate to them better. Talk to me. Tell me what's on your mind. Men use the music to get the girls in the mood to make love. So either way you had it, Barry White is the one artist who actually was in your bedroom with you at your most sacred, sensuous moment of your life. I've had fans, guys, walk up to me and say, you know, they get there and they look. Barry, I feel embarrassed. I feel like you've been watching me get off. Different compliments. A lot of babies been named Barry. The Barry Boom, that was the baby boom in the 74 that they wrote about. One of the greatest highlights of my career then was Ted Kennedy when he printed in print that the only music he listens to on his yacht and in his home is Barry White's music.

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If I had any sense, I'd quit this stupid job and join the circus. But Mama's got bills to pay and Daddy needs a new pair of shoes. So I guess I will stick around.

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I watched a snail crawl along the edge of a straight razor. That's my dream. That's my nightmare. Crawling, slithering, along the edge of a straight razor, and surviving. My other nightmare is 4 more years of the former guy. Which nightmare is worse? You decide.

0: with you who I am, would you get scared and say that I am damned? If I was to tell you all that I've done, would you look inside my eyes and see that the world hasn't been fun? If I was to let my thoughts be heard, would you say that I am just another nerd? Or would you understand all that I am and understand that I am just another nerd?
1: Please
0: sign
1: up and call again. If you need help, hang up now. And don't dial your office.

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The more the wheels of the modern world start to come off, the more this show starts to make sense. Run wild in the flaming streets of societal decay. 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Wear your alienation on your sleeve. You'll be glad you did.

0: This is a book typical of many. It is called Sex Jungle. I would like to read you a passage from this book, not because it is particularly obscene, but because it portrays a philosophy that is aimed at our young people. This philosophy is not just in this book, but through all of this material. A 16-year-old boy, member of a gang, has just clubbed an old man in the course of a robbery, and he's thinking back over his accomplishment. Maybe he would die. That would mean I had murdered him. I smiled, trying the idea on for size. One of the things that always had cheesed me a little was that I had no kills to my credit. I'd been in plenty of rumbles, but somehow I'd never cooled anyone. Well, maybe now I'd have my first one. I couldn't feel very proud of sculling an old man, but at least I could say that I'd scored. That was a big kick. What are we alive for except to grab all the kicks we can? Sex, that's a kick. Sure, a damn good one. A guy can't ever get enough of that. Drinking, that's another kick. An okay kick. Marijuana, sure. M's good, too. If you don't let it get the upper hand with you. Heroin, H. There was something to be said for that. I'd tried it. But horse isn't such a good kick because it takes more than it gives. And before long, you use it, you don't get any kick. There were others. Rape. That was a kick that I'd tried a couple times. It makes you feel real big to grab a girl, rip her clothes off, and take her. The way I figure it, you get kicks from what you do to other people. If you take something from a girl that she values, you've gained something. Or at least that's the way I look at it. I'm brainier than a lot of gang guys. I spend a lot of time thinking. Maybe I should have been a professor. The way I thought it out, taking a girl's cherries, a hell of a gratifying thing. And so is murder. That was one kick I hadn't experienced yet. Taking life, that's living big. Only, I wasn't happy about doing it this long, drawn-out way. An old man slowly died. There wasn't much kick in that. But sticking a knife into a guy, twisting upward, that must be something.
1: Hello, ladies and gentlemen. He saw the cat. He saw the cat. He saw the cat. Mr. Watson, from here, I want you. To be or not to be? That is the question. Whether it is nobler in the mind to suffer the slings and arrows of outrageous fortune, or to take arms against a sea of troubles, and by opposing, end them, to die, to sleep.
2: Singing, in purely physical terms, is essentially a matter of pitch and timing. In the next selection, the computer sings a familiar ditty,

computer now sings the same tune, but to a musical accompaniment played by another computer. Piano students will notice that the music-producing computer has a rather stylized left hand. Incidentally, synthesizing music on a computer is almost as formidable as making a computer talk.

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1: Say, Hallelujah! This is the Right Reverend Dr. Billy Saul Hargis calling to you from Del Rio, Texas, where you can order my special Heaven Cookbook and learn how to take 5 loaves of Levy's Real Jewish Rye and 2 of Mrs. Paul's Fish Sticks and feed up to 5,000 unexpected drop-in guests. But that's not why I'm here to talk to you today. I'm here to talk to you to tell you about a friend of mine, the Rev, right there in Petaluma. And he's got a show on Sundays from 12 to 2 called Gospel Brunch. That's right, gospel music, food, whatever you want to eat, a little bit of libations, whether that's champagne, I mean, you are in the wine country these days, or maybe if you're Baptist, it's coffee or something. But anyway, it's gospel music from 12 to 2 every Sunday with the Rev. Say Hallelujah.

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1: My favorite was the Art is Health. 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

What do Dolly Parton, Harry Belafonte, Mary Wells, Francois Hardy, and the Kinks have in common? 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

Things of things is cool. Even old Jive President accident, would make you think that things is cool. But I'm here to tell all y'all, and him too, that we got a cross that we must bear. And the cross gets awful heavy. Now there's the black cross, the green cross, the white cross, the double cross, the crisscross, and the lost cross. And the cross gets awful heavy, different times. But one is supposed to keep on going on and carrying the cross on his shoulder. Because you ain't supposed to let no cross cross you up. You're supposed to let a cross help you get across. And if you let a cross help you get across, you won't get crossed up, but you'll be on the cross because you done got a cross on the cross. So if you can remember this, you won't get lost on the cross while you're trying to get across. So we just here to let you know about it. I know that you knew already, because y'all the hippest people in the world. Hip, black, and white. But you still know that you got a cross you must deal with. So when it crosses you up, go on and deal with it. And leave it alone.

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go. That's what we do over here at Swap and Roll TV, RVT22. We kind of roll with it. Jeffrey Bruce on the Creole Cowboys. Hey, all you nice people out there, don't be scared. Come on and dance. He ain't going to shoot.

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What do Dolly Parton, Harry Belafonte, Mary Wells, Francois Hardy, The Kinks, and Dave Brubeck have in common? 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

operating programs in Northern California, Petaluma People Services Center's mission is to improve the social and economic health of our community by providing programs that strengthen the dignity and self-sufficiency of the individual. Aging in place, family support, family preservation, and nutrition are key components of our service array and mission. 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Petaluma People Services Center is a community-based multi-service nonprofit agency founded in 1974 to meet a variety of human needs. In our fiscal year 2019 to 2020, we served over 33,000 of our community's most vulnerable residents through our collection of 62 human services programs. Petaluma People Services Center also serves as a hub for many nonprofits, providing mentorship for growing nonprofits and partners to serve the clients we share together. The agency is and remains a primary access point for community members to receive services, and our numbers of clients served in various programs continues to grow. 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

On the left bank, Saint-Germain-des-Prés, many young existentialists sitting in the cafes with one cup of coffee and one croissant and talking of love. But they do not say, je vous aime or je t'adore. No, no, no, no. They say in a Parisian jive talk, ah, ce qu'on...

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1: Music can spark memories or result in discovery, creating a chain reaction that leads you, the listener, on a musical journey that may never end. 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

0: every forest is on the chopping block. 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I mean, we're talking about trees that live to be thousands of years old.
1: If you go to the website of the Pellet Fuels Institute, the industry's trade association, you'll see the claim that wood pellets are renewable and clean burning. But the reality is something quite different. The manufacturing and burning of wood pellets have severe environmental health and social impacts. This week on Sea Change Radio, we speak with Dana Smith, the executive director of the Dogwood Alliance, about her organization's efforts to keep the wood pellet industry in check and preserve America's southern forests. More specifically, we focus on a campaign between several nonprofits that have come together to create tribal and community-owned forests across the South with the goal of revitalizing local economies through ecotourism and outdoor recreation.

0: I'm joined now on Sea Change Radio by Dana Smith. She's the executive director of the Dogwood Alliance. Dana, welcome back to Sea Change Radio.
1: Yeah, thanks, Alex. Exciting to be here with you today.
0: So before we dive into your latest campaigns for the Dogwood Alliance, maybe you could give our listeners a brief overview of what the organization's mission is all about.
1: Yeah, so our organization's mission is to advance environmental justice and climate action through protecting the forests of the southern U.S. from destructive industrial logging practices. The South is the world's largest wood-producing region with a rate and scale of logging that is estimated to be four times greater than South American rainforests.
0: So the Dogwood Alliance has allied itself with the Justice Conservation Fund and the New Alpha Community Development Corporation to buy back land that could have been at the whim of the wood pellet industry, and instead you're trying to create tribal community-owned forests there. Maybe you could explain the genesis of this idea and how it's evolving.
1: Sure. So the impacts of industrial logging across the South are pretty profound. I mean, you're talking about, you know, logging rates that are among the highest on the planet and wood production facilities like wood pellet facilities that are turning wood into wood pellets that are being shipped across the Atlantic and being burned in power stations under the guise of renewable energy. And the impacts of that are both on the pollution side. The production of wood pellets is having detrimental impacts on the health of people who live near those facilities. And then there's the large-scale industrial logging that's also destroying the forest, compromising forest's ability to provide optimum natural flood control at a time when, you know, flooding and climate change is causing a lot more extreme weather. And forest provides such an important buffer for communities. And then what we're seeing is that where those impacts are most concentrated tend to be in what's referred to frequently as environmental justice communities. Communities that are under-resourced tend to be people of color in the South. This is Black and Indigenous communities primarily that are bearing the brunt of the negative impacts of this industry. And the other thing that we see is that despite the promise of jobs and economic prosperity, that the wood products industry really hasn't delivered for rural communities. So these communities tend to be high poverty rates, high unemployment rates, you know, all indicators of socioeconomic stress. So we've been working with New Alpha Community Development Corporation for years to, you know, raise awareness about the impacts that this industry is actually having because it's being promoted as clean and green. And as our work progressed and we started to make a lot of progress in really disrupting the false narratives about biomass being clean and green, we also started to think about, you know, the dynamic in the South where you have the world's largest wood markets. And what is the alternative? What is the solution at the land level to get more forests into protection for not just climate resiliency, but a healthier economy that's not driven by intensive resource extraction and pollution, and leaves more forests standing for their climate benefits and biodiversity benefits. And so as we started to work together and think about how do we get at the root of this problem, it became clear that we really needed to be able to demonstrate through land ownership, most of which is private in these areas, private ownership, that you can manage forests differently in this region. And the communities want to see more jobs, but they also want to see their forests protected. And so we're really working at the intersection of protecting forests as a core and central economic development alternative strategy to this intensive resource extractive model that has been dominating for so long.
0: Yes, when you're talking about the wood not working for these communities, it's kind of the opposite. It's has had major negative impacts on these communities.
1: Yeah, so if you look at things where communities are really thriving economically, you see an absence of dirty, destructive, and extractive industry. And where you see opportunity, and this has been documented pretty clearly across the South in economic development, it's tied to communities where they have like beautiful natural assets. So things like outdoor recreation industry, for example, beats the forest industry hands down in terms of numbers of jobs created. The forest industry nationwide creates about 900,000 jobs. Outdoor recreation creates 5 million jobs. And the same is true when it comes to like contributions to the tax base, et cetera. Outdoor recreation is a much better approach to rural economic development. And you see that across the region in places where outdoor recreation is a central part of the local economy. That doesn't even include the costs associated with the wood products industry, which are also huge. Loss of flood control, loss of health in these communities. So these communities, because so much of the land is degraded, clear cuts, pine plantations, private ownership, there's not been an opportunity for these rural communities to develop a rural economy that's tied to, you know, protecting forests for things like outdoor recreation. And so what we're doing is creating the inspiration, I would say, because these communities are places where there's been a complete lack of investment in conservation, complete lack of engagement in conversations about conservation and its positive impacts for communities and local economies. And so what we're doing is creating this fund, which is then designed to put investment in the hands of communities that want to pursue and seed a different vision for the future in these rural areas. And primarily what we're seeing too is that it's also, there's deep inequity right now in these communities in terms of who benefits from the industrial logging financially and who pays the price. So there's a long history in the southeastern U.S. of land exploitation that goes back to, you know, colonial days, you know, and slavery and genocide that occurred in this region. And we're looking at how do we both create reserves where, you know, trees are left standing, where forests are managed for their ecological benefits, and repair some of the past harm to nature and to people. Most of the land in these areas is still owned by white people, even though the majority of the population in many of these counties is people are people of color. And so there's this deep inequity in terms of who's been benefiting from this model of resource extraction and who's paid the cost. And so by seeding these community-owned forests and putting land in the hands of Black and Indigenous communities, we are both helping to keep the forest standing, helping to disrupt some long-standing narratives about how forests should be managed, about rural economies and the way to build thriving rural economies. And we're also repairing some of the harm to nature and to people that has happened in the past.

0: This is Alex Wise on Sea Change Radio, and I'm speaking to Dana Smith. She's the executive director of the Dogwood Alliance. So, Dana, we're talking about some of the ways that you and your allies with the Dogwood Alliance, the Justice Conservation Fund, the New Alpha Community Development Corporation, are raising money to help these indigenous communities in the South. It's a pretty creative and innovative vision.
1: Yeah, I mean, I think what makes it innovative is that we are, number one, really getting deep on the root of the problem of what has enabled this large-scale forest destruction to happen to begin with, right? And it has to do with private profits that are extracted from the land and then, you know, some corporation that has no stake in the forest or the community is making massive amounts of money off of the extraction of those resources. And so what we're doing with this project is really getting deep on the root cause of what's enabled this to take root and to happen, and working to address it from its core. The other thing that makes it really innovative, I think, is that we are engaging in a community-led, community-driven vision, not we're coming in here and saying, as traditional conservation groups often have done, here's an important piece of, you know, forest that may have old growth or whatever. We're going to buy it. We're going to protect it, right? And without engaging the community or really making it something that they are owning the result of. And I think that's really innovative, that our approach is to target the places that are most directly impacted by industrial logging, really work with the community to help them see their vision of what they want to see protected. And really, also, the other thing that makes it innovative is we don't just stop at the conservation piece. We're also working to figure out how can we use these community forests to really advance a different thinking about the rural economy of the South. We're going to places that really center ground zero, where the biggest industrial impacts from logging occur. And we're going into

0: museum along these trails with canoes and pottery and indigenous art. It really kind of connects nature to a learning experience where people who are going about their business in rural or suburban South Carolina might not even know still exists.
1: Yeah, exactly. I think that, you know, the indigenous tribes that we're working with, we did a project with the Pee Dee Indian tribe, and we're just have closed on a project with the Cherokee tribe in South Carolina. And what we're seeing, their vision is really about reconnecting their community, their tribe, to their culture, and also making these forests that they have acquired open to the public for people to be able to learn about how they think about relations with nature, and using that as an opportunity for people to kind of reconnect and rethink and relearn how we should be interacting with nature in a much more respectful and helpful and restorative way, as opposed to being in nature and dominating and extracting everything. So, you know, it's just been incredible to work with these tribes who have, despite it all the genocide, hundreds of years of, you know, oppression, who still hold to this value of respect and reverence for the land.
0: And while this all sounds great, we should also inform listeners about the fight that you and the Dogwood Alliance have had to have on your hands to get to restore these forests. These are not just, we need to raise some money and then we're going to have some pretty trails. These are lands that are very much in dispute because of the voracious appetites of the wood pellet industry.
1: Yeah, exactly. I mean, where we're working, every forest is on the chopping block. You know, the average age of the forest in a lot of these areas is 30 years old. I mean, we're talking about trees that live to be thousands of years old, right? So the rate of demand is huge. But one of the things that's happening right now in the South that is creates a real opportunity is that we are seeing the wood pellet industry sort of shutter. We've seen them dial back production at facilities, we've seen them close facilities, and we've seen them scrap plans for new capacity and new production. And that's a direct result of all of the pushback that the wood pellet industry has been getting from frontline communities, from the scientific community, and from, you know, a lot of the public. Just really concerned about how ridiculous it is that we would be burning trees to generate electricity and calling that clean and green. So the subsidies around that have really been restricted, and that's causing the industry to fumble right now. On top of that, we've seen several paper mills close down. So the wood markets in the South are in decline, which creates a huge opportunity at this moment in time to start to talk about what the future could look like that is not driven by, you know, the destruction of forests, but a future that really is about leaving more trees standing. And so these projects that we're doing in these communities are really the examples that we can point to of what communities want, how it could work, and how they're thinking about things differently when it comes to forest management. The other big threat, though, that's happening right now, because the wood industry is experiencing some decline, is that, you know, there are places where they're advocating for there to be biomass power to supply the fuel to run data centers.
0: Could you explain why that's fairly horrendous?
1: Yeah, so the data centers themselves are already bad because of the amount of water, the amount of energy they use. People are already pushing back, all walks of life, right? Like, this is not a partisan issue. This is a community-driven pushback on data centers because of the noise, because of the pollution, the water usage, the energy, and biomass, the burning of trees to generate electricity, despite the fact that people often refer to it as renewable, is actually worse than coal and gas when it comes to carbon emissions and is equally as polluting when it comes to just air pollution, right? So it's not clean, it's not green, but we're in this dynamic

in the South, and the forest industry has huge political power, has for a long time. Logging is a culturally ingrained practice in the South, and it's backed up by massive government institutions and subsidies and support. And so now you've got this dynamic where the forest industry is in decline in some areas. Data centers are coming in. There are demands that these data centers power themselves with their own energy and not tap into the grid. And the forest industry is really trying to team up with the data centers and the utility companies and saying, hey, we could save the forest industry and power these things with renewable energy, local energy. And so they're trumpeting this in the halls of state legislators. And so there are lots of efforts underway to put massive amounts of subsidies into growing wood markets in the South. And one of those markets that is really being, you know, put forward is powering data centers with biomass. So this would just be an absolute disaster. Nobody wants these things, you know, and much less, you know, we don't need to power data centers with biomass and continue on a path of more forest destruction when we know what we know about the fact that the forest industry hasn't really delivered when it comes to economic prosperity in rural communities. We know the pollution impacts. We know the climate impacts. And we know there's another avenue for rural communities to be able to, you know, become more prosperous. And it's not more extraction. It's protection of nature and really tying the local economy to the local ecology of the land. And I think this is a huge, tremendous opportunity that may be a once in a couple of decades opportunity to seize this moment to start to shift the tide away from dirty and destructive economic development and towards something more generative. Because people don't want these data centers, and it opens up an opportunity to really talk about, okay, what is a good path for rural economic development in the South? Thank you.

0: This is Alex Wise on Sea Change Radio, and I'm speaking to Dana Smith. She's the executive director of the Dogwood Alliance. So, Dana, you're talking about how this is a unique opportunity right now for the Conservation Fund to push back against the alliance between the wood pellet industry and data center expansion in the South and turn the tide there in terms of messaging. What are some of the challenges that you're facing now that we have a federal government that's unfriendly to environmental conservation and protections?
1: Yeah, I mean, I think it's one of the reasons why we're doing these community forest projects to begin with, because largely our government has failed when it comes to protecting forests in the U.S. South. And I've seen in my lifetime the impacts that industrial logging has had on watersheds, on local communities, on biodiversity. And so to a large extent, regardless of who's been in power, and, you know, like, there's been a failure on the part of government to really see the pathway for protecting forests as an economic development strategy in rural communities. And instead, government has largely been perpetuating this growth in extractive polluting industry. And so what's exciting about this work is it's not hinged on the federal government. And of course, right now, to your point, you know, a federal play to try to get forest protection is a non-starter when you've got somebody in office who's saying we're going to ramp up wood production and we're going to double logging and all of this nonsense, right? This is very locally driven, local community driven, and that puts it in a very different political space than trying to affect change at a federal level at this moment in time, right? So we're really working at the local level, and communities are taking control of their own destiny, if you will, in a lot of ways, taking the power back. These funds are helping communities take power back and say, okay, you won't protect our forests. We're going to buy this piece of land, we're going to protect it, and we're going to show you what we can do with it. And I think that's just so inspiring at this moment in time to see that kind of energy happening at the local level around these issues.
0: Could you spell out what funding challenges this project faces and how listeners can get involved and how close to the goal you are at this point?
1: Yeah, so we have a goal of doing up to 10 of these projects across the South. Right now, we've done three. We're about to do four. We have another one in the pipeline. And we currently have $1 million in funding to get to the 10, that goal that we have. We estimate we need about $5 million. So we're actively working to grow the fund from where it is right now, which is $1 million, to $5 million over the next couple of years. And what the reason why we're shooting for 10 projects across the South is so that we can begin to connect the dots, tell the stories of multiple different communities that are pursuing this path of forest protection as a way of improving their community outcomes, and start to shift a narrative at a larger scale. Because once you have more than, you know, let's just say we have 10 projects across the South, that feels like a trend, you know, that people can kind of get behind and say, oh, everybody's starting to do this. Let's do more of this. And we're hopeful that through seeding these projects now, that what that will do will be able to create a pathway through which we can then create a policy effort and a policy agenda that helps to support rural communities through investing in forest protection as an economic development strategy in these rural areas. So we're hoping to build off of these individual community-led projects to then create a government policy that can help get this to scale. And we've seen things like that happen, like with school lunches. You know, communities started it. The community, the Black community, started free lunch for kids. And that program was so successful, and it felt like such a trend that the government ended up, you know, creating free school lunches, right? Like, so we see these models that are community driven, where community takes a solution that they have into their own hands and starts to build it. And then we see that gain traction at a bigger policy level. And so that's our theory of change.
0: And people can go to dogwoodalliance.org to get involved. Dana Smith, thanks so much for being my guest on SeaChange Radio.
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0: Welcome to Between the Lines, presenting news and analysis of critical issues affecting our communities, the nation, and the world. I'm Scott Harris. This week we present Chaz Freeman, Assistant Secretary of Defense for International Security Affairs from 1993 to 1994, who warns that recent statements by President Biden have upended U.S.-China relations over Taiwan's future status. Ho Murray, Chair of Newtown Action Alliance, who reflects on the trauma people are feeling after the bloody mass murder of school children in Texas and the urgent need to continue demanding the strengthening of federal gun laws. And Autumn Crow of the West Virginia Rivers Coalition, who talks about the link between the endangered candy darter fish and the threats posed by construction of the Mountain Valley Pipeline in Virginia and West Virginia. But first, we begin with a summary of some of the week's underreported news stories.
1: After 2 years of wildfires and massive floods, voters in Australia ousted the ruling Conservative coalition in favor of Labour Party leader Anthony Albanese with support from Independents and Greens. Albanese won by advocating dramatic action to address the climate crisis, while voters rejected Prime Minister Scott Morrison, who has close ties to powerful coal and natural gas interests. While Labour now effectively has a supermajority in Parliament in support of climate action, there are currently 100 fossil fuel projects in development with government subsidies. Australia's fossil fuel industry will be fighting hard to stop the new government from halting energy projects already in the pipeline, raising fear that the nation's economy will be severely damaged. Change appears to be coming in Australia, but the new government needs to convince the nation that the climate crisis presents an opportunity, not a threat to jobs. In his victory speech, Albanese declared, "Together we can end the climate wars. Together we can take advantage of the opportunity for Australia to be a renewable energy superpower." Labour promised to cut carbon emissions by 43% by 2030, but potential coalition partners, the Green Party and Independents, are demanding emission reductions of 60% below 2005 levels. America's hunger for beef is fueling the destruction of Brazil's Amazon rainforest. Over the last year, under right-wing President Jair Bolsonaro, destruction of the Amazon rainforest hit a 15-year high as cattle ranches exported 2 million tons of raw beef. 2 years ago, the U.S. lifted a ban on Brazil's beef over food safety concerns. Now, the U.S. is Brazil's second-largest buyer of beef, with imports expected to double by the end of the year. The Brazilian-based company JBS, the world's largest beef producer, has repeatedly been accused by environmentalists of buying cattle raised on illegally deforested land. The Washington Post reports that in 2017, Brazil's Environmental Law Enforcement Agency fined the company what was then more than $7.5 million, alleging that two of its Amazon meatpacking plants had purchased nearly 50,000 animals raised on clear-cut rainforest land. Cattle ranching is now the leading cause of destruction of the Brazilian Amazon rainforest. President Biden has been outspoken about the need to conserve the Amazon because it serves as a global carbon sink that scientists say must be preserved to avert catastrophic warming. But the U.S. agency that authorizes Brazil's meatpacking plants to export to American consumers says it doesn't try to determine whether the operations cause environmental damage. After years of false starts, the coronavirus pandemic forced the city of Oakland to take the digital divide seriously and find the funding to distribute laptop computers and expand the city's internet hotspots for low-income students and their parents. At the start of the pandemic, only 12% of low-income students had a computer at home with broadband internet access. Oakland organized a community campaign called Oakland Undivided, which provided 36,000 laptop computers to low-income students, along with establishing over 11,000 internet connection hotspots. The Christian Science Monitor reports that as a result of the campaign, 98% of Oakland students now have internet access. The Bay Area Cities Initiative is now seen as a national model for overcoming America's digital divide. Though only about 40 miles north of Silicon Valley, home to fabulously wealthy technology giants such as Google and Apple, Oakland was deeply underconnected when the pandemic shuttered its schools. And while the school district received $130 million in federal pandemic relief to fund the project, the Oakland district is now facing a budget crisis and is being forced to close down two schools. This week's news summary was compiled by Bob Nixon. For Between the Lines, I'm Anna Manzo.

0: several times over the past year, President Biden has made statements indicating that the U.S. would use military force to defend Taiwan if the island was attacked by the People's Republic of China. At a news conference in Japan on May 23rd, Biden expressed a view that the U.S. would be willing to go further on behalf of Taiwan than he has in helping Ukraine defend itself against Russia's invasion. Recognizing that this departed from long-held U.S. policy on Taiwan, White House staff quickly tried to walk back the statement. China insists that Taiwan is part of its territory and cannot exist as a sovereign nation. Since recognizing China under the One China policy in 1979, Washington has acknowledged the Chinese position on Taiwan, but under a policy called strategic ambiguity, left unanswered the question how the U.S. would respond if China were ever to attack Taiwan to reclaim the territory. Your reporter spoke with Chaz Freeman, who served as Assistant Secretary of Defense for International Security Affairs from 1993 to 1994 and was the principal U.S. interpreter during former President Richard Nixon's landmark trip to China in 1972. Here he talks about his growing concern about President Biden's provocative statements regarding possible U.S. military intervention if China should launch a future attack on Taiwan.
1: Well, President Biden on three or four occasions had made similar statements, each of them walked back by his staff. There are two problems with these statements, really. One is a practical one, that he is apparently committing the United States to go to war with a nuclear power over how to end the civil war in that country, China, which has never ended, and over where Chinese territory begins and ends, something on which is of interest certainly to the United States, but not a major concern, although it's an existential issue for China. But second, there is a constitutional issue here and a legal issue. The President of the United States, according to the Founding Fathers, does not have the authority to send the United States to war. That is a power reserved exclusively to the U.S. Congress. And now, since the Korean War, the Congress has frequently, usually, rubber-stamped presidential determinations to go to war. But the Constitution is still there, and or perhaps it isn't. The second problem is that when the United States and Beijing worked out a modus vivendi on the Taiwan issue, the United States and China agreed on a formula, and in the U.S., a law was passed called the Taiwan Relations Act, which directs the president to provide Taiwan with the weapons it needs to defend itself, but does not authorize the U.S. intervention in a possible war between the two parts of China, island China and Taiwan, and China on the mainland.
0: Ambassador Freeman, I did want to ask you about China's reaction, Xi Jinping's reaction to the statements or misstatements, however you want to characterize them, by President Biden related to the United States launching a war against China if it should attack Taiwan.
1: Well, the Chinese, despite the strategic ambiguity that we've adopted, namely, we have tried to deter China by implying we might come to the aid of Taiwan if it were attacked. This has played a role in keeping the peace. Chinese have always assumed that we would aid Taiwan. But the absence of a forthright commitment to do that has had the effect of not daring them to challenge us. I'm reading commentary now in Beijing, which is very harsh against the United States. Polls show that the 5 years of U.S. confrontation with China that began in the Trump administration have turned a very large majority of the Chinese people against the United States. The Taiwan issue remains a matter of great fervor for Chinese nationalists, and there's a lot of talk of war. The problem now is that the last time we had a serious confrontation with China over Taiwan. The People's Liberation Army, China's military, didn't really have the capability to take Taiwan. Now they do. So in response to popular pressure, in the past they could say, well, geez, we just can't do it. Now they have no such excuse. So it looks to me, since there is no apparent further path to a peaceful resolution of the differences between the two sides of the strait, and since we seem to be inching toward a commitment to go to war with China, it looks to me like we're going to have a war, and there will be no peaceful resolution of this issue.
2: Ambassador Freeman, just this past week on Memorial Day, Meet the Press featured what they called a war game, which discussed in some detail the war that might be fought over Taiwan involving the United States and Chinese forces. What's the media's role here, in your view, of averting such a war?
1: We need to have a public discussion, a debate of what is at stake. We need to educate ourselves on the history. You know, we care, I think, and we should, about Taiwan's democracy, but our level of concern is nothing like that of Chinese nationalists about removing what they see as an American sphere of influence on Chinese territory and unifying their country. This was the objective of both Chinese revolutions, 1911 and 1949, in the last century, and there is a balance of fervor on this issue which does not favor us. We need to restore a polite dialogue with China. This administration opened its relationship with Beijing at a meeting in Anchorage, Alaska, at which Secretary Blinken and National Security Advisor Sullivan basically said to the Chinese, you are moral reprobates. We don't like you. We don't want to do business with you. We want to oppose you. We will hold you down or push you back if we can. But, you know, there are a few things on which we need your help. Would you help us? This is not an effective approach to anybody on any subject, and it is insulting, and it got the predictable rebuff from the Chinese. So the first thing is we need to restore a civil dialogue with China. We need to focus not on confrontation, but on cooperation. We should emphasize cooperation in our own interests, recognizing that we will compete with China, and that on some subjects we will have to confront them. But starting off as we do with emphasizing confrontation and then grudgingly saying, well, we might cooperate with you on a few things, is not an effective approach. Taiwan issue needs to be put back in the box. It was in a box, and it is now out of it, and as I said, it's very dangerous.
0: That was Chas Freeman, who served as Assistant Secretary of Defense for International Security Affairs from 1993 to 1994. Find more analysis and commentary on U.S.-China relations and Taiwan's status by visiting our Between the Lines website at btlonline.org. 10 years ago, Newtown, Connecticut, suffered unimaginable violence and trauma when a deranged 20-year-old gunman used an AR-15 semi-automatic rifle to kill his mother, then went on to slaughter 20 first graders and 6 educators at Sandy Hook Elementary School. The latest mass school shooting incident in Texas was a haunting echo of the Sandy Hook massacre, when an 18-year-old purchased an AR-15 rifle, killed his grandmother, then walked into the Robb Elementary School in the town of Uvalde, where he murdered 19 children and 2 teachers. Shock and anger were felt across the country as Americans were once again confronted with the senseless mass murder of innocent children. 10 years after the Sandy Hook massacre, Republicans in Congress continue to block the strengthening of any federal gun regulations that could reduce the large numbers of those killed with guns that in 2020 totaled more than 45,000, the highest reported since 1994. In the wake of the Texas school shooting, Thousands of students staged walkouts at schools and college campuses across the country, demanding stricter gun laws. For the first time, firearms are now the leading cause of death in children in the U.S. Your reporter spoke with Poe Murray, co-founder and chair of Newtown Action Alliance, established in the wake of the Sandy Hook massacre. Here she reflects on the trauma people are feeling in Texas, Newtown, and all over the U.S. after this latest ghastly mass murder, and the urgent need to continue demanding the strengthening of gun regulations.
3: So I helped to co-found the Newtown Action Alliance after my neighbor killed 20 children and six educators almost a decade ago here in Sandy Hook, Connecticut. And we have been working tirelessly to create the cultural and legislative changes that are necessary to prevent school shootings, other mass shootings, and everyday gun violence and other forms of violence all across the country. We're obviously very heartbroken in our community because of the similarity of the tragedy in Uvalde. But we're also very angry that Congress did nothing after Sandy Hook. As you know, school shootings are preventable and mass shootings are preventable. In other nations, they have immediately addressed the gun violence, you know, crisis in their nation by passing strong gun control laws. But sadly, Congress has not taken action.
2: Poe, we talk about inaction by Congress, but when it comes down to naming names, it really is the Republican Party that's the major obstacle to passing common sense gun restrictions. Tell us about the relationship that you've researched and learned about firsthand in these last 10 years of working with Newtown Action Alliance. What's the connection between the Republicans, the power of the National Rifle Association, the NRA, and the gun manufacturers? It really is astonishing when you think about all the carnage we've seen in this country. The fact is, most Americans, Republicans, Democrats, and independents, large majority support the passage of these common sense gun laws, but Republicans are blocking it. Why?
3: Yeah, the majority of Republicans have decided that they would rather retain their power with the help of the NRA and also National Shooting Sports Foundation, which is a gun lobby group that's headquartered 3 miles from Sandy Hook Elementary School. So they would rather have an NRA rating rather than pass common sense gun laws that are supported by majority Americans, as you mentioned. Over 90% of Americans support universal background checks. 80% of Americans support safe storage laws, and also about 70% of Americans support assault weapons bans. So there is broad public support for common sense gun laws, but a small fraction of Americans who happen to hold congressional seats on Capitol Hill are blocking it, and they are mostly Republicans. For whatever reason, you know, Ted Cruz and other Republicans have decided that, you know, they would stick to their basically lies that they have created to continue to side with the gun lobby rather than to take action to save lives.
2: On the gun issue and so many other major issues confronting the country, where the minority viewpoint has taken control. How important is it, in your view, that people vote in 2022, in this November's 2022 midterm election, to register their opposition to what I think can only essentially be described as minority rule?
3: Yeah, I think it's crucial. I think it's crucial for, you know, all voters to get out and vote. There are voter suppression tactics. But I think it's really important for young people and old people to, you know, get out there and vote their hearts out, because if we don't show up at the polls, we have so much to lose. And it's not just gun control. It's with women's rights and voting rights. It's also saving our democracy. You know, we saw what happened on January 6th. And there's been an erosion in in democracy that we have enjoyed, at least during my lifetime. I feel like my daughters and my son will have less rights going forward if we don't exercise our right to vote.
0: That was Poe Murray, chair of the Newtown Action Alliance. Learn more about the continuing and urgent campaign to reduce gun violence by strengthening federal gun laws by visiting our Between the Lines website at btlonline.org.

0: A group of environmental and climate activists have organized the Walk for Appalachia's Future that will travel the 303-mile route of the Mountain Valley Pipeline from May 24th to June 4th. The action seeks to amplify the voices of frontline Appalachian communities and others in their fight for environmental justice and renewable energy. Those participating in the walk, from northwestern West Virginia to southern Virginia, are calling for the cancellation of the Mountain Valley Pipeline and the project's Southgate Extension, whose construction has already devastated parts of West Virginia, Virginia, and North Carolina. If completed, the pipeline would carry fracked methane gas through the region for likely export abroad. The pipeline company has already lost several permits due to environmental violations and has yet to receive others. Opponents say the pipeline project is about 55% complete, but with many gaps, especially where the pipeline crosses waterways. One of the issues holding up completion is that the candy darter, a 2-inch-long red, green, and pale gray fish, was recently given federal endangered species status, and it's found in only a few areas along the route of the pipeline. Along with the activists, Between the Lines' Melinda Tuhus is walking and driving the route of the pipeline. Here she presents a talk by Autumn Crow, program director of the West Virginia Rivers Coalition and local resident, who spoke to the group about the links between the endangered candy darter fish and the Mountain Valley Pipeline.
1: Well, welcome to the beautiful Greenbrier Valley, everyone. And we're here at the White Sulphur Springs Fish Hatchery. This is where they raise the endangered candy darter. They also raise trout, and then they also are raising endangered crayfish and mussels. The candy darter was just recently listed as an endangered species, and then just recently the critical habitat for the candy darter was approved. And so the habitat for the candy darter, it was once found throughout the New River watershed, and now it's mostly found in some of the tributaries of the New River. So some of the main threats to the candy darter, and this is a little fish, it's only a couple inches long, and it needs really cold, clear water to survive in a pebbly bottomed stream. One of the major threats to the candy darter is the hybridization with the variegate darter. So the variegate darter is a very similar fish. It's another darter species that is commonly used as bait fish. So when the fishermen would be done fishing for the day, if they had any darters left over, they would often release those into the streams. And that fish, because it's so similar to the candy darter, they were able to breed together and hybridize. And so when they bred together, it made the candy darter lose its colors. But other threats to the candy darter are sedimentation, which, the Mountain Valley Pipeline causes significant sedimentation and erosion in the streams that it crosses. So that is another major threat to the candy darter, and one of the current lawsuits that are in place around the Mountain Valley Pipeline. And so West Virginia Rivers Coalition is a party on that lawsuit, and basically is making sure that the Fish and Wildlife Service, in their biological opinion, considers all of the impacts of the Mountain Valley Pipeline to the candy darter species. The pipeline permitting process requires any construction through endangered species habitat requires a biological opinion from the Fish and Wildlife Service. And in that biological opinion, the Fish and Wildlife Service has to determine whether the species would be impacted by construction. And if they determine that the species could be impacted, then the pipeline construction company, Mountain Valley Pipeline in this case, would have to get an incidental take permit. The Army Corps cannot issue the 404 permit without the Fish and Wildlife Service biological opinion. So until the Fish and Wildlife Service issues a new biological opinion, the Army Corps cannot issue the 404 permit. But both states have already certified their 401s, And so that is currently before the Fourth Circuit Court.
0: That was Autumn Crow, Program Director of the West Virginia Rivers Coalition. Learn more about the group's opposing construction of the Mountain Valley Pipeline by visiting our Between the Lines website at btlonline.org.

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1: KPCALP, Petaluma, California.
2: The views and opinions of the following program are not necessarily the views of Petaluma Community Access, its volunteers, staff, or board of directors.

0: York, this is Democracy Now.
1: It's a memorandum of understanding, and if I don't like it, we'll go back to shooting at them, dropping bombs on their head. If I don't like it, if they don't behave, we'll go right back to dropping bombs right smack in the middle of their head.
0: President Trump and Iran's president have formally signed an agreement to end the war. But Trump's still threatening to resume bombing Iran. We'll look at what's in the 14-point Memorandum of Understanding. Then we speak to the head of Oxfam about how the just-concluded G7 summit failed to address many of the world's most pressing issues, from inequality and climate change to Gaza. Then the NAACP has filed an air pollution lawsuit against Elon Musk's XAI over its massive data center in Memphis. But the Justice Department is seeking to have the lawsuit dismissed on national security grounds. And we'll speak with the acclaimed Nigerian-British photographer and activist Misan Harriman, the subject of a new documentary opening here in New York, Shoot the People.
2: My work is observing the human condition and making art that has purpose.
3: The images will be here forever, bringing people together to do something bigger than themselves.
4: That's the power of art, to say another world is possible and we have the power to change things.
0: All that and more coming up. Welcome to Democracy Now!, democracynow.org, The War and Peace Report. I'm Amy Goodman. As we bring you today the news headlines, the United States and Iran have officially signed a memorandum of understanding aimed at ending the war in Iran. President Trump signed the agreement at a dinner at the Palace of Versailles, hosted by French President Emmanuel Macron, hours after the G7 summit wrapped up in the French Alps. Iranian President Masoud Pezeshkian signed the agreement in Tehran. He later shared the memorandum on social media, calling it a historical document and a message from a powerful Iran. Unquote. The 14-point agreement calls for an immediate end to fighting on all fronts, including Lebanon, the full resumption of maritime traffic through the Strait of Hormuz, the lifting of the U.S. blockade, the waiving of U.S. sanctions on Iran, the unfreezing of Iranian assets, and an investment fund to rebuild Iran. Iran's lead negotiator, Mohammad Bakir Khalibaf, said, quote, "Everything we sought to achieve through military action, we obtained several times over through negotiation. It was not even comparable," unquote. On Capitol Hill, some lawmakers have criticized Trump's deal, with Republican Senator Bill Cassidy calling it the, quote, "worst foreign policy blunder in decades," unquote. Meanwhile, President Trump signaled that no one will face consequences for the U.S. cruise missile strikes that killed more than 175 people at a girls' primary school in Manab on the first day of the U.S.-Israeli attacks on Iran last February. The vast majority of the victims were schoolgirls.
1: If it was a fault, and as you know, that's under investigation, it's such a strange question to be asked at this state, because you're talking about a long time ago, but nobody did that on purpose.
0: Lebanon's national news agency reports an Israeli drone strike near the town of Qatar Tebnet has killed one person, seriously wounding another. A separate drone strike on Beit Yehoun in southern Lebanon wounded two people. Israel's attacks came even though the U.S.-Iran ceasefire deal calls for an end to hostilities on all fronts, including Lebanon. Ukrainian drones have struck a massive oil refinery in Russia's capital region for the second time in a week, sending thick black smoke over Moscow, halting flights at Moscow's four airports. Elsewhere, Russian officials say one woman was injured as debris from downed Ukrainian drones fell on homes, cars, and a fitness center, as well as a large mall and an industrial site. Ukraine's attack came as Ukrainian President Volodymyr Zelensky met with President Trump and other heads of state at the G7. G7 summit in France. In Gaza, at least two Palestinians were killed, another left wounded after Israel bombed the southern Gaza Strip. The attack targeted the Al-Mawasi, a crowded tent camp that Israel had designated as a so-called humanitarian zone. The latest killings bring the number of deaths since Israel agreed to a U.S. brokered so-called ceasefire with Hamas in October to more than 1,000 dead. Israel now occupies 64% of the Gaza Strip, far more than the 53% allowed under the October agreement. California Democratic Congress member Rohana has become the first member of Congress to sign a pledge not to take money from pro-Israel lobbying groups. The peace pledge stands for Pledge to Enforce American Law, Counter Foreign Intelligence, Counter Foreign Influence, and End War Crimes. It was created by the group AIPAC Tracker, which tracks political spending by the American-Israel Public Affairs Committee.
5: It's pretty common sense. It means that we shouldn't be sending our tax dollar money for foreign wars overseas. We should be spending it here at home. And it says that we shouldn't be taking money from AIPAC or all of its affiliate PACs or bundled money from those organizations. And that we have to recognize the genocide that took place in Gaza.
0: The peace pledge includes a promise to support the First Amendment rights of people critical of the state of Israel, including supporters of boycott, divestment, and sanctions, or the BDS movement. Peace activists rallied in Baltimore Wednesday to celebrate a decision by the Maryland State Retirement and Pension System to divest most of its holdings in Israeli sovereign bonds. This is Evie Frankel, a member of Jewish Voice for Peace, and the Break the Bonds campaign, the daughter of Holocaust survivors.
6: When we started this campaign, held about $73-74 million worth of Israel bonds, and currently we're down to $11 million in Israel bonds. That's an 85% reduction in their holdings, and we're declaring that a victory, but we want them to divest the other 11 million, and we want a policy to make clear that they can't reinvest.
0: In Haiti, at least 1.5 million people have been displaced and forced to live in makeshift shelters due to rising gang violence across Haiti. That's according to a new data announced by UN Secretary General Antonio Guterres during a visit to Haiti Tuesday. He spoke from the capital, Port-au-Prince.
7: Since the start of the year, gang violence has killed more than 2,300 people and wounded more than 1,100. It has paralyzed the state, the economy, education, and the delivery of aid. Yet the greatest shame is not gang violence. The greatest shame is indifference, a world that looked the other way for too long.
0: Guterres welcomed the deployment of a new UN-backed force to combat gangs approved by the UN Security Council in September that'll replace Kenyan police troops. But many Haitians have opposed further foreign intervention in Haiti, denouncing a history of political and economic destabilization. In related news, lawyers for Haitian immigrants are petitioning the U.S. Supreme Court to dismiss the Trump administration's efforts to end temporary protected status, TPS, for more than 300,000 Haitians living in the United States. This comes as evidence uncovered during ongoing litigation has raised serious questions regarding the process Trump officials used to terminate the relief. The Department of Homeland Security announced Thursday all immigrants detained at an isolated ICE jail in the Florida Everglades, known as Alligator Alcatraz, have been transferred to other jails across the United States ahead of the approaching hurricane season. DHS did not say whether the embattled ICE jail would be closed. Advocates warn those transferred from the jail have been disappeared with their whereabouts unknown to family members. People detained at the Everglades ICE jail have described egregious abuses, including the denial of medical care and being placed in a 2-by-2-foot cage-like structure as punishment, according to Amnesty International. Georgia's state legislature has rejected a push by President Trump to redraw congressional and legislative districts. Republican Governor Brian Kemp had proposed a special session to revise Georgia's political maps ahead of the 2028 elections. But on Wednesday, Republican lawmakers revolted, declaring there would be no vote on redistricting after protesters filled the state capitol, many of them chanting, "Black voters matter." This is Tennessee State Representative Justin Jones, who traveled to Atlanta to join the protests.
8: I'm here because what happens in Atlanta is connected to what happens in Nashville, what's connected to what happens in Jackson, Mississippi, connected to what happens in Montgomery, Alabama. They're waging a battle against multiracial democracy in the South, so we have to show up for each other. But what we saw in real time was the power of people. You saw an almost entirely white caucus up there who represents the new Confederacy. We represent a new South that is multiracial, rooted in racial justice, rooted in protecting our vote.
0: The Trump administration's launched a legal fight to block the United States' first ever reparations program, which serves Black community members of Evanston, Illinois. The program was approved by the Evanston City Council members back in 2021, allotting some $20 million to Black residents who lived in the city between 1919 and 1969, or their direct decedents, over discriminatory housing policies and the lasting impacts of slavery. Robin Rue Simmons, who pioneered the program and now serves as the chair of Evanston's Reparations Committee, denounced the Trump administration's lawsuit as a fear tactic. President Trump called off a confirmation hearing for his pick to become the next U.S. spy chief Wednesday, just hours before it was set to begin. The Senate Intelligence Committee had been scheduled to hear testimony from federal prosecutor Jay Clayton. Trump's pick to succeed Director of National Intelligence Tulsi Gabbard, who steps down Friday. But Trump said from the G7 summit he would stall Clayton's nomination and would refuse to sign an extension of the Foreign Intelligence Surveillance Act, allowing for expansive domestic surveillance unless lawmakers first approve the Save America Act. Voting rights experts say the Save Act could disenfranchise millions of citizens who lack easy access to a required birth certificate or a passport in order to vote. Trump also demanded Senate approval of his personal defense attorney, Jamie McDonald, to replace Jay Clayton as the U.S. attorney here in Manhattan. That means U.S. Director of Federal Housing, Bill Pulte, a MAGA loyalist with no national security experience, will become acting director of national intelligence on Friday. Pulte has used his position as a top U.S. housing official to join Trump's campaign of retribution against his political enemies, making criminal referrals over claims of mortgage fraud. Pulte will now have access to the government's most closely guarded secrets across 18 U.S. intelligence agencies. He was opposed by a number of Republicans as well as Democratic senators. The Pentagon has released the names of 8 U.S. service members killed when a B-52 bomber crashed shortly after takeoff from Edwards Air Force Base in California Monday. The crash came as the Air Force is testing ways to keep its fleet of so-called strategic bombers operating through at least 2050. The B-52 can carry up to 70,000 pounds of high explosive or nuclear ordnance. And in Idaho, a federal judge has temporarily blocked a new state law that threatened transgender people with up to 5 years in prison for using public restrooms that match their gender identity. In related news, the Federal Trade Commission, joined by 4 states, Alaska, Iowa, Nebraska, and Texas, have sued the World Professional Association for Transgender Health. The lawsuit alleges the group made deceptive claims about gender-affirming care for minors. The group said in a statement the FTC is, quote, acting out of pure retaliation as part of the federal government's relentless and targeted campaign to undermine gender-affirming care. The FTC is not a medical provider and has no place interfering with the process of individualized medical decision making, unquote. And those are some of the headlines. This is Democracy Now!, democracynow.org, the War and Peace Report. I'm Amy Goodman, back in New York, here with Nermeen Sheikh on this historic day as millions gather in Lower Manhattan for what's expected to be the largest parade in

0: Maritime traffic through the Strait of Hormuz, the lifting of the U.S. blockade, the easing of sanctions on Iran, the unfreezing of Iranian assets, and a $300 billion investment fund to rebuild Iran.
1: But the deal also leaves many major questions unresolved about Iran's nuclear program. Iran's lead negotiator, Mohammad Bakir Ghalibaf, said, quote, "Everything we sought to achieve through military action, we obtained several times over through negotiation. It was not even comparable," he said. Just hours before signing the deal, President Trump spoke at the G7 summit and issued a new threat to Iran.
2: It's a memorandum of understanding, and if I don't like it, we'll go back to shooting at them, dropping bombs on their head. If I don't like it, if they don't behave, we'll go right back to dropping bombs right smack in the middle of their head.
1: We're joined now by Vali Nasser, an Iranian-American professor of international affairs and Middle East studies at Johns Hopkins School of Advanced International Studies. He recently co-authored a piece in Foreign Affairs headlined Iran's New Grand Strategy, How a Remade Islamic Republic Will Reshape the Middle East. He's also author of the book Iran's Grand Strategy, A Political History. Professor Nasser, it's great to have you back. If you can start off by responding to this memorandum of understanding that President Trump signed at in Versailles, obviously meant to bring us back to the end of World War One. The Iranian president, of course, signed remotely. But talk about the significance of what we have finally learned are the 14 points.
3: Thank you very much for having me back. I think, first of all, the most important part is that President Trump decided to sign this himself rather than have Vice President J.D. Vance do it, which then now means that he basically owns this document. I think it's important in the sense that it ends this war. It closes the parenthesis on 100 days of both hot war and economic war that has devastated the global economy. At face value, and the way in which the political commentary, particularly in the West and the United States, is interpreting it, is that this is a major strategic setback for the United States. The U.S. started this war with the belief that it will destroy the Islamic Republic within days. President demanded utter surrender for Iran, and now he has to settle for an agreement. And the way this agreement reads, it looks like that the United States is more eager for this war to end than Iran is. The United States has given Iran a great deal of economic incentive in order to agree to sign this agreement, end the war, and then agree to negotiate over the larger issues which supposedly caused the war in the first place. So, and also it's very clear that in Iran they're very triumphant. They think this is a big victory for them. Not only that they survived the war, but that they forced the president to sign this agreement. And more importantly, everything the president said yesterday was breaking taboos. Iran can have enrichment. Iran can have missiles. Israel cannot destroy buildings in Lebanon at will or should not. And that Iran is entitled to have its own frozen assets given back to the country.
0: And if you could comment, Professor Nasser, on the fact that Lebanon figures in the very first point of this memorandum, and the fact you've called this agreement a success for Iran because it's created, as you said, a fissure between the U.S. and Israel. If you could elaborate on that and what you see as the risks, given that Israel was not consulted on this agreement, and it's very unclear that it will go along with it.
3: Well, first of all, the war was a moment of triumph for Israel because it convinced the United States to basically go to war to realize what is essentially and at its core Israel's strategic aims, which was the destruction of the Islamic Republic through military means. The war did not pan out the way that President Trump understood it would, and that already was a fissure. Now, the president trying to get out of this war the best he can has led them down a path that accepts the continued existence of the Islamic Republic, giving money to the Islamic Republic, talking to the Islamic Republic, all of which are basically strategic setbacks for Israel, and particularly for Prime Minister Netanyahu.

0: Netanyahu, and Iran is actually asking for a price for accommodating President Trump. And the price that Iran is asking is deliberately trying to expand that fissure between the US and Israel, by Iran, by insisting that Israel needs to back away from its maximal position on Lebanon and settle for a ceasefire now, and perhaps, as Iran is demanding, even leave South Lebanon. Essentially, first of all, asserts the fact that Iran is coming out of this war, believing that it has more leverage than before it went into this war, but also creates greater tension between Washington and Tel Aviv. And so the Iranians are playing this in a very important way for them. But also, we have to think that the one outcome of this war is friction between Israel and the United States, period, because the Israeli strategy of deploying the U.S. to destroy Iran has backfired. And ultimately, there will be a reckoning in the U.S. as to why did we go into this war, what were the premises of thinking that we'll be successful, and who is responsible. And even though it's not said loudly, it's very clear in the undertone of what President Trump says, that he's lost trust in what Prime Minister Netanyahu tells him, and that he's somewhat angry because he's receiving blowback for a war that was essentially an Israeli strategic agenda, and now he has to carry the political cost of it.
1: Professor Nasser, I want to ask about this piece that you co-wrote with Narges Bajorli, Iran's New Grand Strategy, in which you detail the changes that have taken place within Iran from last year, the first U.S.-Israeli attack on Iran in June 2025, to now, when this invasion took place, February 26th. You say the Iranian state underwent something of a transformation. You write, quote, more institutional change took place in those 8 months than in the previous 10 years combined. If you could elaborate.
0: Well, yesterday in Evian, President Trump kept saying multiple times that there has been regime change in Iran and a more pragmatic leadership has taken over. Setting aside the second part of his statement that whether it's pragmatic or not, there definitely has been regime change. I mean, Israel and the United States between the June 2025 war and this recent war have killed over 130 Iranian leaders. And by doing so, they've eliminated a whole class of the country's leadership, which has been replaced by a new generation that has come up through the ranks. Generation that has been born in Iran after the revolution, the generation that was born not as revolutionary, that were fighting against a state, but actually as children of that state and in a bureaucracy, in a system that took place. And they have different attitude towards statecraft, towards how to manage the country, and particularly how to manage the war. I mean, one of the things that surprised the United States in this war is the aggressiveness of the new Iranian leadership. The president, as he referred yesterday multiple times, killed General Soleimani, put maximum pressure sanctions on Iran, bombed Iran's nuclear facilities in June. And what he got from the previous leadership in Iran was tepid, conservative, restrained answer. And now he's facing a leadership that doesn't answer the same way. It answers very, very aggressively, and therefore was able to turn the tables on the United States by closing the Strait of Hormuz, by attacking American bases. In addition, one of the big surprises of this war is how quickly Iran reorganized itself between finding itself on the defensive in June and then facing a massive social uprising in Iran in January that it was compelled to suppress very bloodily and brutally, and led to the conclusion around the world that the Iranian regime was really, really weak. How is it that this really, really weak regime, at war with its own people and having just suffered massive bombardment in June, was able to reorganize itself to survive a very direct, massive attack by the world's premier military superpower and the Middle East's most powerful military? And not only survive it, but actually come out of the war with strategic wins, like the control of the Strait of Hormuz, like a chokehold on the global economy, and force the American president into retreat to settle for far less than what he had thought. So if we take stock of this, regardless of whether you like the Islamic Republic or not, or how heinous they've been with their own people, you have to account for the fact that Iran's new leadership achieved the feat of reorganizing the state, reorganizing their military, managing their economy in a way to be able to achieve what they did in the 8 months between the two wars and then during the course of the 100-day war.
2: You write that the view now from Tehran is that, quote, the United States' decade-long containment of Iran has come to an end. The new regional order will be defined less by American primacy than by multipolarity, with China an increasingly central player and Iran an integral rather than a marginal actor. As we begin to wrap up, Professor Nasser, if you can explain that shifting geopolitics and how exactly what Trump has achieved, what is the difference between February 27th before Israel and the U.S. attacked and now?
0: What Trump has achieved is to end Iran's containment. First of all, Iran destroyed about 16 to 17 U.S. bases, some of them completely. So it ended, if you would, the military encirclement of Iran. It created doubt in the mind of the Gulf countries about the wisdom of partnering with the United States in containing Iran. And then yesterday in Evian, the president made clear that even the sanctions regime against Iran is going to come down. So economic and military containment of Iran is gone. During this war, both in the Middle East and globally, the United States standing has been diminished. It has lost strategic ground. This was very evident in the president's visit to China. So multipolarity is a big winner against the president who asserted American domination around the world, but tried to show it in a war with what he thought was a second-rate, third-rate military and a country on the verge of collapse, has come up short. So he has been cut at the knees, if you would. And what will come, obviously, is a greater assertion of power by various regions of the world, by China and Russia, and the United States, that will find it more and more difficult to compel the rest of the world to basically follow the U.S.'s lead.
2: Vali Nasser, we want to thank you for being with us, Professor of International Affairs and Middle East Studies at Johns Hopkins School of Advanced and International Studies. We'll link to your piece in Foreign Affairs, Iran's New Grand Strategy, How a Remade Islamic Republic Will Reshape the Middle East. Coming up, we speak to the head of Oxfam International about the G7 summit. Stay with us.

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1: For All My Sins by Marco Cinelli. This is Democracy Now!, democracynow.org. I'm Amy Goodman with Nermeen Sheikh.
2: The G7 summit has wrapped up in the French Alps. On the summit's final day, the heads of the world's leading AI companies joined G7 leaders for a working lunch to discuss artificial intelligence. Attendees included the CEOs of OpenAI, Anthropic, and Google DeepMind. Just days earlier, the U.S. had ordered Anthropic to disable access to its most advanced AI models from foreign nationals, citing national security concerns. Their attendance at the G7 also signaled the growing geopolitical power of the world's wealthiest individuals. Ahead of the summit, an estimated 20,000 people protested the G7 in Geneva. One sign read, "Your enemies don't arrive by boat, they arrive by private jet. No G7. This is Pipa Soji, who attended the protest.
3: Le G7, pour moi, c'est une réunion des riches.
4: The G7 for me is a meeting of the rich to further illustrate how the rich can get richer while the poor are left behind. And I think we women need to protest against this rich people even more. Even though there are two women at the G7, it's still very much about representing the patriarchy. So there you have it.
1: For more, we're joined now by the executive director of Oxfam International, Amitabh Behar. He is joining us from New Delhi. Thank you so much for being with us from India. If you can talk about the outcome of this G7 summit and also the significance of what you feel is the deal was made to secure Trump's presence, both in its process and its outcome.
5: Thank you. I think we need to put this in context. What is really the context in which the G7 was meeting? And as your previous speaker said, it is pretty much a club of the super rich, super elites. But the context was essentially rising food prices, rising fuel prices, and rising fertilizer prices. Most poor people, ordinary people, are not being able to ensure food on their table at this moment. And that is when you have this super club, elite club meeting. And what do they come up with? You know, it's essentially like asking the people who have started the fire to kind of put it off. That's not going to happen. And at this moment, what we have seen in terms of the outcome, it does not address the fundamental question that the world faces. And these are questions of international law. This is about ensuring human rights, human dignity for everyone. This is about fighting inequality. And I'm glad that you asked me about the agenda, as in what the compromises in terms of the agenda that were needed to ensure the participation of President Trump. You have already seen issues like climate and gender go out of the window, and you're then really doing a conversation which is about the self-interest of the G7.
2: And Amitabh, could you talk about this in the context of these massive cuts in humanitarian assistance? Of course, the largest cuts here in the U.S., but also from the EU. OECD countries now contribute 23% less aid than they did in 2025, led by the U.S. A year earlier, the U.S. has cut almost 60% of its aid.
5: So, you know, last year we have seen almost $48 billion of ODA getting cut. And this is the biggest cut that we have seen. And this has really meant that you actually have communities where people are dying. The direct impact is very, very visible. You're seeing public services crumble. You're seeing countries go under the debt burden further. But this is happening when, and I think that's really the irony of the current economic model. On the one hand, you see these countries doing these massive cuts, which impacts the common, ordinary, poor people across the world. On the other hand, you're looking at a conflict. And let me just give you a couple of numbers. Just since the war started, 48 of the energy billionaires from the G7 countries have actually added $23.5 billion to their kitty. which is pretty much $300 million being added every day. You have had six oil companies almost being projected to clock a profit of more than $152 billion this year. So that's what is happening. On the one hand, you create an economic system which essentially redistributes, sucks up wealth from the common ordinary people, from the middle classes, and concentrates it at the top. On the other hand, you have these G7 countries dramatically and devastatingly cutting humanitarian aid, and the impact is visible.
2: So could you say, I mean, Oxfam has been calling for international action like that which occurred during the COVID-19 pandemic, as well as following the full-scale Russian invasion of Ukraine. Explain the steps that were taken then and what's happened now in the wake of the U.S.-Israeli war on Iran, and also the fact that there were a number of countries that were invited as guest observers, from including India, but also South Korea, Brazil, Kenya, and Egypt. What were they doing there?
5: I think that's really a question for us to ask the global leaders. I must say that the communities, the voices that you had from the streets on Geneva, are not unique to Geneva. These protests are happening across the world, and these people are asking those tough questions of their leadership. But at the moment, you're seeing this pretty much a Wall Street consensus, where they all come together to talk of self-interest. And what do you really see in terms of the outcome? You see some pittance going to Gaza at this moment. Yes, it's good that we are talking of increased humanitarian aid, but does Gaza really need humanitarian aid alone? It is about not humanitarian aid. This is about reconstruction. This is about human dignity. This is about ensuring safety of people, food, water to everyone. That's what we need. Look at the Ebola outcome. I would say it was positive. We welcome it that you have now international coordination being discussed. That's important. You also are looking at new resources, deemed to be new resources. But essentially, this is just bringing back some of the money that's been cut. So at this moment, I feel that there's a complete disjunction between the global leaders, who are essentially moving towards an economic system, which is then getting captured by these super rich, super billionaires, who then twist the policies in their own favor, while the real questions of the common people, which is about inflation, which is about the cost of food, which is about dignified livelihood, all those questions are not even in terms of the main agenda.
1: Amitabh Behar, I want to thank you for being with us. Oxfam International Executive Director speaking to us from New Delhi, India. This is Democracy Now!, democracynow.org, The War and Peace Report. I'm Amy Goodman with Nermeen Sheikh.
2: As the SpaceX IPO grabbed headlines this week, rocketing Elon Musk to trillionaire status, the Department of Justice has now intervened on behalf of SpaceX in a civil rights lawsuit over potential violations of the Clean Air Act involving one of its XAI data centers. The NAACP, an environmental group, sued the company in April, saying it is illegally operating dozens of gas-burning turbines in Mississippi, near homes, schools, and churches in North Mississippi and nearby Memphis, Tennessee. In a motion filed by the DOJ's Environment and Natural Resources Division on Monday, the DOJ asked the court to throw out the lawsuit, accusing the NAACP of threatening, quote, American national economic and energy security by seeking to shut off power needed for AI development.
1: For more, we go to the capital of California, to Sacramento, where we're joined by Abrey Conner, director of the NAACP Center for Environmental and Climate Justice. Lay out your response to SpaceX acquiring Musk's AI company, XAI, and the lawsuit of the NAACP.
0: Yeah, well, We already were in the fight of our lives with communities by fighting a billionaire who decided to go into a predominantly black community, first in Memphis, utilizing mass turbines that were polluting the community, and then copy and pasting that same type of project in South Haven, Mississippi. And then whenever you now move into a place where now there is a trillionaire who is making decisions and feeling as though they don't, he does not have to necessarily follow the Clean Air Act. That's a problem. We filed a lawsuit because the Clean Air Act is still the law of the land. You cannot actually just go into a community, start polluting, and not actually try to get the permits. Regardless of who is potentially in office, the Trump administration, that does not mean that the law does not apply to you. And so that was why we first filed our lawsuit in South Haven. We then filed a motion for a preliminary injunction because there are now nearly 60 methane gas turbines that are operating in the in these frontline communities. And we are saying to the court, you know, that there needs to be action more soon. And once we filed our case, we started to hear rumblings that the U.S. Department of Justice was planning to get involved because they do have to make that information public. And what we found out, unfortunately, was that for the first time, the U.S. Department of Justice, even though their mission is supposed to be to protect people, civil rights, the public interest, that they are intervening in a way to support a trillionaire, in a way that they're saying that national security does not necessarily mean that it's protecting the people who are having to live and suffer from methane gas turbines every single day. That the security of whatever this Iran war or memo or whatever that is more important than the people who are actually being harmed every single day.
2: So, and Abri, as you said, I mean, it's quite extraordinary for the U.S. To intervene on behalf of a polluter rather than to intervene to enforce the law. If you could talk about the significance, though, of this lawsuit, the NAACP's lawsuit, being heard in the Fifth Circuit, which is a conservative appeals court, which would suggest that perhaps the Department of Justice has an advantage. Is that correct?
0: Well, what we know to be the fact is that the Clean Air Act, regardless of who the judge is, regardless of who the court is, that that's still the law. And we know that it's important for us to make the case when we're in court that this is not that any type of executive order that is being utilized to greenlight these types of projects, that's not the law. And so we're continuing to move forward. We have our hearing for our motion for preliminary injunction in a little over a month. And so that's important. You know, it's important that we're going to move forward. It's important that regardless of who the judge is, regardless of the court, that we are still utilizing what is the actual law, which is that you cannot move forward with a gas plant the size of what XAI and Elon Musk is trying to operate without actually following the law. Now, we recognize that many of the individuals who are listed on the U.S. Department of Justice's intervention are political appointees. However, it's also important to recognize that as attorneys, we have an obligation to actually uphold the rule of law, to uphold our oath, to make sure that we have the ethical obligation to actually share what the law is as it is now. And the law is that if you want to operate a methane gas turbines in a community, that you have to get permits. That's not up for debate. The law also stands that if the government does not jump in to actually do something about that pollution, that the communities, that everyday people have the opportunity to actually bring those cases, to actually move forward and say, we are going to hold the polluters accountable. And that is exactly what we're doing. In this type of situation, not only is the U.S. Department of Justice's argument that they should be the ones that should make the final decisions, but that the court in some way, that they actually don't get to make that choice either. That's a problem for democracy overall. That's something that we all should be concerned about. We should be concerned about this type of authoritarian rule to say that a trillionaire and an administration that is moving forward in a way of bullying everyday people and civil rights organizations, that they should be the ones to make the decisions about our health, about pollution in communities, about stopping sacrifice zones from being furthered because of an agenda that does not serve everyday people.
1: Attorney Aubrey Conner, we want to thank you for being with us, director of the NAACP Center for Environmental and Climate Justice, speaking to us from Sacramento, California. Coming up, we go to the acclaimed Nigerian-British photographer and activist, Misan Harriman, the subject of a new documentary that's opening here in New York called Shoot the People. Stay with us.

0: Return by Marie Sue. This is Democracy Now!, democracynow.org. I'm Amy Goodman with Nermeen Sheikh.
1: We turn now to the UK, where the criminalization of Palestine-related activism is on the rise. On Monday, a British Court of Appeals upheld the government's ban on Palestine Action as a terrorist group over causing, quote, serious damage to property. Palestine Action has carried out direct action protests at Israeli-linked military and industrial sites in the UK since it was formed in 2020. Last week, a judge sentenced four Palestine Action activists as terrorists for their involvement in a protest at a factory owned by Elbit Systems, Israel's largest weapons manufacturer. But it's not just the government and the courts that are creating a climate of fear around speaking up about Palestinian rights. The latest high-profile target of right-wing media outlets is British photographer and activist Misan Harriman, an outspoken advocate of Palestinian rights who's now being accused of promoting anti-Semitism. Harriman has over 500,000 followers on social media. His photographs of Black Lives Matter movement went viral, and he became the first black photographer to shoot the cover of British Vogue. He's also extensively documented pro-Palestine rallies in the UK, highlighting examples of Jewish solidarity.
0: Over 100,000 people have submitted complaints to the UK's Independent Press Standards Organization following what many call a dishonest smear campaign against Harriman. An open letter in his support, signed by over 250 celebrity actors, artists, activists, writers, and lawmakers, claims the accusations against him are entirely without foundation or fact. Former Israeli negotiator Daniel Levy described the campaign as, quote, a preposterous ad hominem attack, spuriously attempting to cast an anti-racist British cultural icon as an enemy of the Jews. Daniel Levy was a former peace negotiator under two Israeli prime ministers. Well, there's a new documentary about Misan Harriman, about the importance of protest and taking a political stand as an artist, directed by the Nigerian-British filmmaker Andy Mundy Castle. It's called Shoot the People. This is a teaser for the film.
2: When I look around what is happening today, it's hard not to feel helpless.
3: We shouldn't deny that we're in a really dark moment.
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2: My work is observing the human condition and making art that has purpose.
5: The images will be here forever, bringing people together to do something bigger than themselves.
6: That's the power of art, to say another world is possible and we have the power to change things.
0: For more, we're joined here in our New York studio by Misan Harriman. He's also an Oscar-nominated filmmaker, a global ambassador for Save the Children UK, and the board chair of London's largest cultural center, the South Bank Center. Shoot the People has just opened in New York and Toronto this week, is distributed by Watermelon Pictures. Misan Harriman, welcome to Democracy Now! It's great to have you in studio. I know you'll be having a Q&A at the Angelica tonight with Elliot Page.
7: Yes.
0: Before we go into the film and your incredible work over the years, can you talk about this repression of pro-Palestine activists, Jewish, Muslim, atheist, whoever they are, and your pictures of people are magnificent, the criminalizing especially of Palestine Action?
7: Yes, I mean, you've seen the recent, you know, Court of Appeal news, re-Palestine Action. And what's the first thing to say is extraordinary that the jury of the case did not realize that they would, you know, be terrorism charges when they were deciding what their verdict would be. And I think that's the big story in all of this, is how can a jury decide what is doing without knowing what the charges will be.
0: Explain exactly what you mean, because for a global audience, I don't think there is as much, just having flown in from the UK and Ireland yesterday, knowledge of Palestine Action and how the British government has categorized them.
7: Yes. So there have been appeals, but the most important point at this stage of Palestine Action and the court case is that a jury of our peers decided the verdict without knowing what the final charge would be. And that is an extraordinary thing in any democracy in any part of the world. And I hope there'll be an appeal so that this can be retried. We will see. But I've never heard, and many scholars have spoken about this, of a jury deciding what a verdict will be, and then the actual verdict has a different charge to what the jury was made to believe. And that's an extraordinary thing. I think with Palestine Action, as a photographer, I have seen rabbis, imams, grandmothers, blind men and women, veterans be arrested. And I do not believe that a 90-year-old, you know, great grandmother is a clear and present danger to any nuclear-powered nation state. And we've got to a place where this is happening in plain sight for all of us to see, which is why so many people are incensed by the amount of arrests and the amount that is costing the state, because it costs money to try people and arrest people en masse. And I don't think the support for Palestine Action is going to go away because it's been prescribed in this way.
1: Absolutely. Well, let's go to the documentary now, Shoot the People. This is a clip from right after you attended the Oscars in Los Angeles in 2024, where your short film, The After, was nominated for an Oscar in the Best Live Action Short Film category. As you're driving to the ceremony, you pass multiple Palestine protests, and the walk on the red carpet is edited in a powerful way with footage of bombs over Gaza. In this clip, you reflect on the question of fame and the responsibility it brings to speak out.
2: I think we live in an age now where it's all too easy to have all this power and influence, but literally stand from nothing. The veneer of what I thought the world was supposed to be has clearly come off, and I'm seeing how much needs to be changed. I've lived a privileged life, and that often collides with my activism, and often wonder whether it's possible to inhabit both of these worlds. I could be, you know, jumping from one film and fashion party to the other. I have plenty of, I guess, celebrity friends that I could be hanging around with and just turn my head away from the pain and inequality of the world.
1: So there you are, Mehsan, in the documentary. Now, of course, you've chosen not to turn your head away, and you've often quoted one of the most extraordinary musicians of the 20th century, Nina Simone, as saying that an artist's duty, as far as I'm concerned, is to reflect the times. So if you could talk about that and how you became interested in the work that you did and became an activist on so many different issues.
7: Well, I really stand on the shoulders of the legends that came before me. Peter Margabane, the great South African photographer, and being in New York City, Gordon Parks, who in many ways changed my life. And he also straddled activism and shooting for, you know, Life magazine, Vogue magazine himself. I'm a child of empire. My parents were born into an occupied Nigeria. There must never be children of a lesser god. That is how I've been raised. There must never be humans of a lesser god. If I step outside of my house and I see a child bleeding out, I'm not going to ask what god that child worships. I'm not going to ask where that child was born. I'm going to help the child. I believe we've got to a place where even children's right to live has become debatable. So instead of using my voice and my art to keep people on islands of rage, I'm there to build the bridges that have been broken by the very groups of people that were supposed to protect us, our fourth estate and our politicians. And I genuinely believe that through art and culture, we can see that the sum of all of our parts is stronger than the powerful few.
1: And how have you seen, over the decades that you've been an activist, what transformations have you seen in the UK in particular, which is where you live, in terms of the expansion or diminution of rights for different communities, LGBTQ, yep. For, you know, feminism?
7: Yes.
1: Well, I Black lives.
7: All of it. Black lives, queer, trans, climate. And the thing about Palestine is it brings it all together, because all of those groups I see at Palestine protests. Mm-hmm. The intersectionality of these movements has come together because the right to self-determination of Palestine is deeply rooted by the same moral compass that people have in other movements. The Jewish bloc, who I march with all the time, are some of the most extraordinary people I've seen in these protests. I believe the central pillar of Judaism is altruism, thinking about others, lifting others up. And they have become brothers and sisters in arms with Muslim, Arab, Palestinian people, all looking toward the horizon to build a future that our children deserve to inherit.
0: We're going to do a part two of this conversation, post online at democracynow.org. But in this last 30 seconds, talk about the title of this documentary about you, Shoot the People.
7: Shoot the People is a play on words, obviously, of the real violence of black and brown bodies are having to endure generation after generation, but also of the potential shield that is a lens to bear witness, to say that we were here and we stood up against tyranny together.
0: Misan Harriman, the Nigerian-British photographer, social activist, and Oscar-nominated filmmaker. A new documentary about him has opened this week in New York and also Toronto. It's called Shoot the People. Go to democracynow.org for part two of our conversation. That does it for our show coming up tomorrow, a Juneteenth special with Clint Smith and Rhiannon Giddens. I'm headed to Vermont today. I'll be in Burlington and then Brattleboro, St. Johnsbury, and Montpelier for a documentary about Democracy Now! Called Steal This Story, Please. I'll be with the director, Carl Deal, and my brother, Vermont journalist David Goodman, to see the theaters where we'll be. They're opening for a week there. You can go to democracynow.org. Looking forward to seeing people throughout Vermont. And I'm so happy to be home with Nermeen Sheikh. Thanks so much for joining us for another edition of Democracy Now!

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1: ¿Necesita ayuda con reparaciones de su casa? 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Es fácil de aplicar. 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
0: al 707.
2: We are opening the archives from when I first launched the show as part of a class at City College of San Francisco's KCSF. Across a decade on air, chronic crises we identified years ago only got worse in the pandemic and continue to plague our communities today as they struggle to address these familiar crises. Here's co-host and associate producer Eric Estrada with today's guest.
3: The digital divide is the gap between people who have access to technology and the internet and those who do not. This divide can limit opportunities in education, jobs, communication, and access to important information. Our first voice is Cammie Griffith, Executive Director of Community Tech Network, about how the digital divide is negatively impacting communities that are below the poverty line.
4: This is George Koster from Voices of the Community. I'm here today with Cammie Griffiths, the Executive Director of the Community Technology Network, discussing the digital divide and solutions to address the issue. Cammie, welcome to Voices of the Community.
5: Why, thank you, George.
4: I wanted to start with a little background on how long you've been engaged in working in what people call the digital divide.
5: I started doing volunteer work in 2003 for the Parks Department in New York City. And I had previously been a graphic designer working at a nonprofit in San Francisco, and I decided I really liked helping people with their computer skills. Some folks that I worked with were a little challenged by the computer programs they had to use, and I helped them, and I found it very rewarding. So it was actually in 2002 that I decided I wanted to start a nonprofit and help people improve their computer skills. Did a little research and realized that would be really hard. So maybe I should start by trying to be a computer instructor. So I started volunteering and moved to New York, and through my volunteering for the Parks Department, I got a job with them. So for 3.5 years, I ran weekly computer training programs and helped people who had never used the mouse before. Probably 400 different people I helped over that course of that time. And that's when I realized that people also had a hard time reading and writing. So I became an adult literacy tutor as well. And the two things together are just super important, to be able to communicate, period, and to be able to communicate using the internet, to be able to access employment opportunities and research health information and watch cat videos or whatever the thing is that people want to do. I want to help them with the skills. It was 2003, and then when I moved back to the Bay Area in 2006, I started working for TechSoup, which is a nonprofit that helps other nonprofits with their technology. And I did a bunch of webinars, and I interviewed a bunch of librarians about how they maintain their public computers, and just became much more well-versed in the issue. And it's a really exciting opportunity for us to bring more training into underserved communities.
4: Within your work for what appears to be almost a decade, what is the economic impact of people not having digital skills?
5: Not having skills means you can't apply for a job online. And the only way to apply for most jobs now is by submitting a resume via email or submitting information about yourself in an online form. So for people who can't do that, they're being excluded from all of those jobs. Jobs like janitorial jobs, maintenance, housekeeping, jobs where you don't need to use a computer, but you are now expected to use a computer in order to apply for those jobs. They're being left behind. People who are paying more than they should for phone calls. So think about having family in another country. You're paying $1 a minute or what, you know, these crazy prices for long distance, when you could be basically having free voice and face-to-face conversations. And then there's education. So you could pursue your education for free online, get better credentials, and get a better job. It won't happen overnight, but it is possible. And it really, sky's the limit. If you have access to the internet and you know what it has available for you and you know how to use it, you can really change your life, and you can change your community's life too. If you're an activist, if you can use these tools to disseminate information, it's just an amazing revolution that we're living through. And there are 20% of the overall population being left behind, and that percentage increases as someone is older or lower income. If they're an immigrant, they're all less likely to be using the internet. Pew Internet has some great data to support this. It's really a problem. And it's something that just is getting worse, because the more people are expected to be online and they're not online, they're just being left behind. So I think a lot about older adults who are on a fixed income, that if they could make just a few more dollars a month doing something, working via through the internet in some way, that can make a huge difference in their lives.
4: You and I recently sat through that presentation, and the numbers were staggering. The amount of people just in, you know, San Francisco alone that basically didn't have a connection, and then those that just had a dial-up connection. Everyone thinks of San Francisco as the epicenter of technology. As I recall, I think the number was like 100,000 people that didn't have a connection.
5: Right. 50,000 that have dial-up. Like, dial-up is just laughable. I can't even imagine. The content-rich websites nowadays are not made for a dial-up connection. So if you just try to go to any page that has two or three pictures on it, you're going to wait for a few minutes just for those pictures to load on a dial-up connection. See, 150,000 people in San Francisco, the city where technology is booming and companies are making these amazing tools, and some of them are actually making lots of money. What has happened because of that is the increase in rents and everything else, and having the wealth be shared a little bit more widely would be pretty great in San Francisco. And I know some companies are trying really hard and doing some really good work around it. Zendesk and Twitter are two that come to mind, because they have distributed money. They have promoted volunteerism to their employees. So if more companies embraced that model, Salesforce is another great leader in this area, I think we could be in a much better situation.
4: One of the other things I wanted to get your point of view on is, we have all these programs like Google Fiber drops in some community, or the president and the White House puts together Home Connect. So the idea is that somehow you provide someone a broadband connection, and then all of a sudden, magically, they now have the ability to utilize all of that technology to engage as an e-citizen. What's wrong with that scenario?
5: People need to know how to use the tools that keep changing. It's great to have access to the internet. It's essential. And you also need a device. So a laptop, a tablet, a phone, whatever, that is suitable to the needs that you have. So if you're looking for a job, you do really need a laptop or a keyboard. You can't very easily do a job search on your phone. But regardless of that, people who aren't online currently don't necessarily know how to engage online. They might know how to do Facebook. They might know how to do email. They may not have email etiquette. So you'll get an email in all caps or being yelled at through your email. You don't know what you don't know. So people simply don't know what's available to them and how they could benefit from all these awesome tools that are changing people's lives. And so I think from my perspective, we need to both raise awareness of what's out there, entice people to come out and get training or do something to gain the skills, not master the tool, because I don't think any of us master them, but to use them competently and independently and safely. And those things don't just happen. And I think we're all learning. I'm constantly learning new things. I have to, for my job and for my family. I learn new things from my husband and from my son, who's three. He breaks something. He bought a 99-cent book on our Kindle last year, and he's only three. So we're constantly learning, and I think of it as being a lifelong learner and learning to learn online and figuring out, like, wow, there's all these amazing TED Talks, or YouTube is full of interesting how-to videos. My husband has replaced our headlights on our car. He fixed our flat screen television when it stopped working because of YouTube. And all these resources are really quite remarkable, and yet a certain population of people who are either, they miss the internet generation, they don't have enough money to afford it, they're being left behind. The skills are essential. You can't just put the internet out there and expect people to be like, yay, now I'm connected, because it doesn't really work that way.
4: We're sitting in Raphael House. It's one of your partners. Perhaps you can walk us through what kind of a program the Community Technology Network provides for a partner like Raphael House.
5: Our partnership with Raphael House is pretty informal. They requested a volunteer. We were lucky enough to find Kevin, and they love him, and he has done a great job of getting more learners to come out and engage with him and what their goals are. So for our work here, there's no big goals that we're accomplishing. We're not saying we want you to help 10 people get an email address in this year. We're really responding to needs as best as we can. What we're talking about with them now is coming up with something a little bit more formalized where people have an intake. We help them assess what their goals are and help them reach their goals through the online tools that are already out there. And so over the course of a 3-month period, perhaps we'll help 4 people get an email address and a LinkedIn profile and finish the resume and have applied for 10 jobs or something like that. So that at the end of the 3 months, we can say, okay, did we collectively as partners meet our goal of helping 4 people meet their goals? And that's the kind of thing I'd like to do in the future with Raphael House, which is somewhat similar to some of the other projects that we're doing with other programs.
4: What are some of the other programs that Community Technology Network provides for low-income youth, youth of color, seniors?
5: We have 2 big programs, and then we also have a fee-for-service business. We have the SF Connected program in partnership with the Department of Aging. We're in 26 senior centers around San Francisco, 40 or so volunteers every week going out and giving between 2 and 10 hours of their time helping seniors and people with disabilities get online, answer questions related to Facebook or search or how do I use my phone? A lot of people have Lifeline phones or Obama phones that they've been given, but they don't actually know how to use them to make a phone call. We're helping people make phone calls now, but that's just the way technology is. It is so diverse with so many different languages that it's really a challenge. So that's the SF Connected program. It's really awesome. We love it. Ready, Set, Connect program is in partnership with the Oakland Public Library. We have 20 young people who are volunteering in the library, helping patrons with their computer questions, and they're working on their own professional development. We have a partnership with Saha Homes, which is an affordable housing developer in the East Bay, and we're delivering training at 3 of their locations over the next year and a few other in the pipeline.
4: What digital skills training does to enable someone to change their life?
5: Well, I think the possibilities are limitless, and it's really us who know what's possible sharing it with others who don't know. So having people like Kevin who are giving their time and their knowledge and sharing it is really the most remarkable thing anyone can do. So if someone wants to be a volunteer, if you send an email to volunteer@ctnbayarea.org, you can get more information about becoming a volunteer. We would hope that people would give 2 hours a week for at least 3 months and to really deepen their knowledge about the community that they're serving. And in 3 months' time, you'll see some pretty remarkable things happen. So get out and volunteer.
3: Coming up next is Kevin Cohen, a technology trainer for Community Tech Network at Raphael House.
4: I'm here today with Kevin Cohen, technology trainer who works with Community Technology Network. And please give the audience a little background on when you started to use technology and when it became something that you became passionate about.
6: I'm a digital native. I grew up with computers in the house for all of my life. I think if I recall back, we had an old Macintosh in the office back in the day, and I thoroughly enjoyed on Saturday mornings sitting on my dad's lap playing Space Invaders or whatever the game was. My comfort level was imparted at a very young age and carried over obviously into what I was interested in. Obviously, I work in technology nowadays and help train users now to interact with technology and how to use it.
4: You moved to San Francisco and you work in the technology space itself. And so what have you come to understand about the proverbial technological divide? I think you had a really good term for it.
6: My term for it really, that technology today is a present day apartheid. Really, when you think about apartheid, it means a state apart. And when you look at just the San Francisco Bay Area itself, there are so many people that, you know, are very present in the tech boom, and those that aren't are and don't have the technical skills that allows people nowadays to be a part of that workforce, right? If you think about it today, that is really such a gating factor in becoming a part of the workforce. I mean, it is really essential today. And why I say that it's apartheid is because those that do not possess those skills are then pushed further and further out and are less and less encouraged to learn those skills and be a part of the working community or the tech community right? And so it's somewhat tragic that happens. And I think that's what's really motivated me to get involved. And I really do see, because of the stark contrast in the people that do work in the tech field like myself and those that kind of do make up the have-not group, aren't able to easily cross into the have group.
4: How did you become aware of Community Technology Network and then become engaged as first a volunteer, it sounds like, and then a trainer?
6: Yeah, so I actually fortunately found Community Technology Network online. I was actively looking to get involved in the community in some aspect, and I thought this was the perfect opportunity when I found it, and it turns out it's been more than anything I could have hoped for. It's so rewarding on an everyday basis.
4: What's been some of your favorite experiences?
6: My favorite experience, and you'll talk with Jose in just a moment, Jose up to this point had never used the internet or even computers in his lifetime up to this point. And with the opportunity he's been afforded with being here at Raphael House, it was amazing to work with him on his first time ever using a computer and starting from square one, introducing

0: It is such a haven for the sharing of ideas and communication. It's such a powerful communication tool that I think that's a great place to start, actually, because with an educational tool such as YouTube, where you can find videos and other information too, to train you or teach you on other skills, right? That's, the internet becomes a great place to start. You can then start to navigate and find other things that, that you're interested in, and also receive training via YouTube or other training sources there, so that you can learn other aspects about interacting with the computer rather than starting with something like Word. I think you can learn Word from watching a YouTube video, for example. So I definitely think step one, I would encourage internet use.
1: Are there any just kind of core programs or skills that someone, obviously getting on the internet is one thing, right? But using a browser, using it safely.
0: Definitely using a browser and using it safely is a core competency that I think is definitely needed in the workforce today. Email, Cammy was talking about it. Email is really important nowadays because that has really become one of the primary communication mechanisms with which we operate by today. Email, texting has replaced almost face-to-face interaction in some respects. And therefore, that's another very critical tool in terms of not only communication, but then finding a job, right? Most jobs are actually found via the internet. And email presents itself as one of the first opportunities to really introduce yourself. And therefore, having the requisite skills and understanding of how to use the tool is critical to really advancing in the workforce.
1: What other digital skills would you like to learn so that, as the trainer, so that you feel like you could increase your training offering, if you will?
0: Everybody can get better at this, I think. It's not necessarily a technological tool or anything like that, in so much as it is just interpersonal relationship building and teaching skills that I think so much depends on just being so very patient and being to clearly and cogently describe exactly not only the steps to achieve something, but also the potential in something that really makes what you're saying stick and last. And I think that's something that everybody can improve on, not just myself.
1: As a trainer, do you feel like becoming a trainer and sharing your passion for technology and helping others, how has that in turn helped you?
0: There's no doubt that it's helped me. Not only from a professional standpoint. What's interesting is I work in product management, and product management is not necessarily well understood, but it marries kind of the concepts of business design and engineering. And what's kind of afforded me an interesting concept is that I work with users that interact with different design. And because they don't have experience with it, you can really understand how interaction design makes a ton of difference, right, in usability and interaction when you think about it. So from a professional standpoint, that's really kind of afforded me an interesting opportunity to really see that, right? It's almost task analysis on a daily basis for me from a professional level. But from a personal level, it's just so incredibly rewarding. And there's not many words to really describe, I think, this opportunity, but in turn, the opportunity that I feel like affording to others as well and opening up doors is something that I'll always cherish, no doubt. And some of the looks that I think we get from our learners is just incredibly priceless. I'm getting a little emotional right now and talking about it, but it's something I'm very passionate about and I wouldn't have it any other way.
1: What's missing? I mean, obviously, you're here. We've heard Cammy and the Community Technology Network only has so much money. She's trying to get funding. There is this digital apartheid that you've talked about. What would you like to see happen in a city like San Francisco?
0: I think especially in the San Francisco Bay Area, in the tech boom and the tech bubble that we live in, right? It's very easy to focus on those skills that are cherished, right, and valued in our community, which is a technical savviness, right? And as a result of kind of the valuation of those skills, those that do not possess those skills are, again, pushed out and silenced in a way. So if we can recognize that and point that out and be vocal about it, it'll draw that much more attention to it. And I think that's what's missing, right? It's the folks that are kind of pushed away.

0: way into silence that then become invisible. And we need to pull them out of that, right? With encouragement, with patience, with the desire to make a difference, right? If we can do that, then I think we'll see change start to happen.
1: Lastly, we feature the voice of Jose Mutan, a recipient of Community Tech Network's Basic Tech Training Workshops at Raphael House.
2: This is George Castro from Voices of the Community, and I'm here with Jose Mutan. Jose, welcome to Voices of the Community.
3: Thank you.
2: I want to start out with a little background on when you first started using technology and what was your experience.
3: Well, I actually started this year coming to Raphael House. So Kevin is actually the first person that's actually took the time to help me out with it. And I've never worked a computer. So yeah, Kevin opened my eyes to this.
2: Was it because you didn't have access to the computer, or you were afraid of the technology, or, you know, had some negative experience that made you shy away from using it?
3: Well, the reason why I haven't actually got into technology, first of all, I'm a recovering alcoholic, and I started drinking at the age of 10, 11, and I come from an abusive home, and so that was my escape, and a lot of things I didn't learn, and then I'm 5 years clean and sober. So I said, now it's a new start. Came here. Raphael gave me the opportunity to learn a lot of more things. And Kevin was the person to help me with this. And it's about time. I held it back because due to my drinking.
2: Did you come to a realization that you needed to? I mean, what made you come? Obviously, you've got sober and clean. Was there at some point along that pathway that you realized, wow, I really need to figure out how to engage in technology? What was it that happened that perhaps was a trigger?
3: People have told me, get on board. And I guess, you know, like, I wasn't really caring about it. In the state of mind that I was in when I was drinking, I really didn't care much what was going on in my life. But now that I'm sober and a brand new life for me, it's like, hey, let me catch up. Let me get with the rest of the world and see what's going on and learn about this technology. And so he opened my eyes to this, and, you know, I'm learning. I'm seeing what is out there. It's helped me a lot.
2: And you came to know Kevin through the Raphael House experience. Let's spend a few moments on how you found Raphael House. What's been your experience here? Because it sounds like it's also been instrumental in helping you reinvent your life.
3: I came to Raphael House because I've heard a lot about it. And I'm a single father. I have two teenage daughters. And we became homeless this year. And this was a place that came to my life. And I came and got this opportunity to be part of it and come here. And they have helped me a lot. It's an incredible place. I've been learning a lot. There's so many resources and so much to help you get work if you need that. And just like the computers, classes, and so many different things that you got to offer here. So it's a great place.
2: You came into Raphael House. You started down the pathway of digital skills learning. Are there some experiences that you've struggled with?
3: Yeah, well, it's like, actually, I'm starting from the beginning. I had no idea how to even turn on a computer. I had to learn right from the beginning. And now it's like they're telling me, hey, there's a whole world out there with this. And I've been learning, yes, a lot. And he's right. And I'm just learning every chance I get, opportunity to come to this class. And we have it every Thursday.
2: What have been some of your favorite experiences or favorite kind of aha moments that you've discovered in learning how to use technology?
3: Everything about it. I had no idea what it was like, but it was Kevin. It's like an ocean out there. There's so much to learn. It's so big. So, because it's a lot. I learned, finally sent my first email and received, learned how to do that. And just even exploring so many different things. I can't even think. In that short period of time, I've learned so much. He's taught me a lot in such a short period of time.
2: Has the use of technology or learning how to use technology made it easier for you to access services? Obviously, you're here. It sounds like you and your family are at least stabilized in Raphael House.
3: Yes, it's helped me also how even to look for a permanent place to stay and look for housing. It's something that's easier now, learning through computers. I've explored that, and I learned how to look at different websites for housing for myself and my kids.
2: And then job search or any social services, et cetera.
3: Everything. Yeah, there's gas, all everything you can even imagine. I had no idea that I was losing all these years. And I'm really grateful for learning after all these years.
2: Are there goals that you've set for yourself? I mean, is there something that you would like to do through your technology skills training?
3: I'd like to continue learning. I know it's like I just had a little bit of taste of learning, but I really like to continue and learn more about it, because I know it's, well, not knowing this has kept me at a certain level in my life. I'd like to grow, and I know computers would help me get to a higher level of learning and even in life in general.
2: Is there anything that you feel you can't do now that you've at least created this foundation for knowing how to use technology?
3: I mean there's so many opportunities that it has helped me, and I think by even learning this, there's going to be so much more I can do by even learning this. It's something I had no idea what I was missing, and I know I could do so much more in life with learning computers.
2: Thank you very much, Jose, for being on our show today and sharing your story.
1: Before we close, let's recognize today's voices. Cami Griffith, Executive Director of Community Tech Network, spoke about how the digital divide has negatively impacted communities that are below the poverty line. Kevin Cohen, a technology trainer at Community Tech Network in partnership with Raphael House, spoke about how he was able to provide basic tech training to underserved community members. And Jose Mouton, a recipient of Community Tech Network's basic tech training workshops at Raphael House, showed how bridging the digital divide can have a positive impact on someone's life and not only make their life better, but their families as well. 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
4: 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I'm George Koster in San Francisco, and join us for our next episode as we continue lifting the voices that shape and strengthen our communities. Thank you for listening, supporting, and sharing. 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

0: Mientras más escuches a tus hijos, más atención te prestarán. 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
1: Para mí, amor no es dándome regalos o comprando casas. 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
0: Escucharlos es amarlos. Encuentra maneras de apoyar emocionalmente
2: a tus hijos. The following program has been pre-recorded.
3: For 27 years, Yolanda Thomas has run a child care business called Best Beginnings in her home in Pittsburgh, California, a small city in Contra Costa County.
4: I'm a large family home child care, so that means I care for 14 children. It's mixed ages. The youngest I have just turned one, all the way up to right now, age 8.
3: Yolanda serves many children from low-income families who receive child care subsidies from the state. And usually, she has children start with her as babies and stay until they're in kindergarten. And they often keep coming to her for after school up until they're 12. But in recent years, as California expanded transitional kindergarten to serve all four-year-olds, she's seeing many parents decide to leave her care and send their kids to public TK. Yolanda says the exodus was triggered by a big PR campaign.
4: It was just a big, heavy, like, media rollout. There were posters everywhere. There were billboards on buses, billboards on the side of freeways.
3: For the first time ever, Yolanda has found herself having to try to convince parents to stay, telling them her program offers equal preparation for kindergarten as TK would.
4: I do the same thing TK does. I teach and prepare your child for kindergarten. Just last week, I'm having a conversation with a parent back and forth through text while in the middle of a lesson with the children. Like, no, you don't have to worry about TK. Your child is already enrolled in TK at Best Beginnings. Oh, well, my friend said, I'm like, well, let your friend enroll their child in the program, but you already have TK. You have had TK since your son was 19 months old. You know, it's like me having to pit myself against TK and come up with this whole big flashy presentation about what I'm doing to keep you here.
3: This is Education Beat, getting to the heart of California schools. I'm Zadie Stabley. This week, childcare providers struggle as their four-year-olds enroll in TK. Across California, childcare and preschool providers say the state's expansion of free transitional kindergarten for all four-year-olds is drawing students out of existing programs while offering little support to help providers adapt. TK is free, and that's hard for families to pass up. As California's early education landscape has shifted, many providers like Yolanda Thomas say they feel left behind. My colleague Betty Marquez Rosales wrote about this for EdSource. Hi, Betty.
5: Hi, Zadie.
3: So, Betty, California opened up this new grade for four-year-olds, transitional kindergarten. What is the idea behind TK?
5: The idea behind TK is really to make access universal for young children. And so you have this new public school grade, transitional kindergarten, that is now free, fully available for every single four-year-old in the state of California, regardless of income, regardless of background, where they might live. Every single four-year-old can now enroll, and it's a part of the public school system. And yeah, access is really the point of it.
3: And so what has that rollout looked like?
5: It's taken a few years. So TK was created back in 2010, and it wasn't until 2021 that the state passed a law that gradually expanded TK access. At the time that the expansion started, it was really only available to a small group of four-year-olds who had fall birthdays. And every year since then, it's expanded little by little to include more and more four-year-olds. And now it doesn't matter when their birthday lands, as long as they're 4 years old, they can enroll in TK.
3: So are a lot of parents choosing TK over other programs?
5: You know, an increasing amount of parents are choosing TK. The number of four-year-olds enrolled in the grade has gone up every single year. In terms of whether they're choosing it over other programs, that's a little bit more complicated, and different people will say different things. You have a group of people saying that preschools and childcare providers who previously might have enrolled a four-year-old, that they are really struggling. Sometimes they're even shutting down because the four-year-olds help offset costs of care that might be higher if someone only enrolls much younger children, right? The cost of caring for an infant, for example, at a family child care center will be higher than a four-year-old. They have different needs. Now, we don't know the degree of the problem as clearly as maybe we would like to know, right? And a lot of that comes down to the complexity of the early ed space in the state of California. It is managed by several different agencies. There are many different programs. And so because you don't really have, you know, a single agency overseeing these programs and maybe ensuring that the data collection practices look similar across the board, it becomes really difficult to analyze where different children are going and whether maybe TK has meant that four-year-olds are entirely going to TK versus other programs.
6: So why would parents choose to go to TK over other programs?
5: There's a few different reasons, and it might depend on each family. So one of the reasons often given is because it is free, right? And it's pretty straightforward. You can enroll in your local public school, assuming that they have the available space, which can be a challenge in some areas. It also, you know, some parents believe that it might give them easier access to the local school that they might want their child to enroll in. And because they're already enrolled in TK, they might have an easier point of access once they go into other grades.
6: Is there a difference in the education provided between TK and other providers, like family child care providers like Yolanda or private child care centers or preschools?
5: What experts will say about what a four-year-old needs in early education is they need learning that is play-based. It's going to be engaging for their age. And so you can find that in a transitional kindergarten classroom. You might also be able to find that in a family child care center. You might have access to that in a local provider who is licensed to teach preschool, who might already be preparing them to enter kindergarten in a way that they might also be prepared in a TK classroom. So it really will depend. There is a difference in the teacher requirements. So TK teachers are required to have a BA, and they also have to have a teaching credential. That does lock out many preschool providers who they might have the experience, but maybe they haven't had the access to get a credential or a college degree. There is another difference when it comes to ratio. So in TK, the ratio is 1 to 10, and most classes are at least 20 children. And in a preschool or a family childcare setting, you will often have a ratio of 1 to 8 or even 1 to 6. It really depends.
6: Yolanda Thomas says some parents have taken their kids out of her home-based childcare and enrolled them in TK, not because it's free, but because they think it will better prepare them for kindergarten. One parent had a state subsidy for childcare, but gave it up for their child to attend TK. They soon realized that TK was not a good fit, because the elementary school required them to drop off after 8 a.m. and pick up by 5 p.m. Yolanda offers drop off as early as 6 a.m. and pick up at 6 p.m.
4: They couldn't get there at 5, and they couldn't get there in the morning by 8. They had to be to work by 8. So it was just a crazy situation. They wanted to come back, but they found they couldn't because, number one, they lost their subsidy. Number two, I did not have space for them anymore. And then they had to go back to the end of the list, you know, to be able to get subsidy again.
6: She says family childcare providers like her offer something else that TK programs often don't: personal loving care.
4: We bring that personal side, you know, we love and hug on you a little bit more. We don't just stay between the AM snack, PM snack, dinner type rules. If you're hungry, we're going to fix you something to eat. So it's more mirrored closer to home and giving that type of loving support that a child is used to. And that's what leads most parents to select family home child care, because that's what they want their child to be involved in and wrapped up in and be able to get that personal touch.
6: For years, counties across the state have certified childcare programs like Yolanda's that meet certain requirements to prepare children for kindergarten.
4: It was a savior, because now the kindergarten teachers were like, yes, we don't have to teach the basics. We don't have to teach shapes. We don't have to teach tying shoes. We don't have to take time to teach alphabets and writing names, because we have a whole community of people doing that for us. So that was the push. Now with the TK rollout, all that is forgotten. And now the only thing that exists is TK. And that's where all the funds and the focus is going.
6: So, Betty, let's talk about some solutions. What are some of the changes proposed either in the budget or in other legislation that might help preschool providers outside of TK?
5: So preschool providers were pretty upset when Governor Gavin Newsom released his most recent budget proposal. That happened in May. And they were upset because he proposed cutting a few things. So one of them was spaces for subsidized childcare. And he also proposed cutting the cost of living adjustment for state preschool and other subsidized childcare. And his proposal for the cost of living adjustment for school district, which includes TK, was higher than the cost of living adjustment for state preschool and other subsidized childcare. Now, the most recent legislative budget proposal would increase some subsidized childcare spaces rather than cutting them. And it's also proposing moving state preschool under Proposition 98, which is the way that TK is funded. There are some other potential solutions that are being recommended by advocates and researchers. These do include increasing the funding for childcare subsidies, including the rates that providers are paid per child that they're caring for, and also just improving communication across the board. There's a lot of three-year-olds, for example, that are not in any publicly funded programs in the state of California. And there's providers who now don't have four-year-olds enrolling as much as TK has expanded. So that is a potential connection that isn't quite happening and could be alleviated by some improved communication there.
6: You know, originally when the TK expansion was on the table, there was a lot of talk about a mixed delivery system, being able to offer universal pre-K for all four-year-olds, not just in elementary schools, but also, you know, continuing to do so in Head Start programs, childcare centers, family home childcares. Is that happening anywhere where school districts are kind of partnering with these other programs to offer TK?
5: Some school districts are partnering with different programs. It's not happening across the board, though. And, you know, this expansion, it was extremely big, the biggest in the country when it comes to expanding a grade like this. But the resources required for that kind of collaboration to happen, that wasn't really a part of the expansion. And that is something that Yolanda, for example, brings up, that that should be part of the solution to address the lack of balance in the early ed space. She wants to be a part of that expansion. She wants to make sure that her years of experience count.
6: Thank you so much, Betty.
5: Thank you, Zadie.
6: Yolanda Thomas is taking classes 3 nights a week to get her bachelor's in early childhood education, one of the steps towards a teaching credential. But she says it's difficult after her already long work days. She says the state needs to make it easier for family home childcare providers like her to get her credential.
4: A pathway that's equitable for us. Let us be at the table to help decide what this pathway is going to be, instead of other educated bigwigs that think they know it all. No, you have not worked in this field. So you don't know the 12, 16, 18-hour days that we have.
6: Her 27-year experience, she says, should count for something.
4: You know, there has to be a pathway where we can use our years of experience, not just towards one course, not just towards a certificate. You know, it has to be something substantial that we can say, this family home child care and preschool did this. And this qualifies this family home child care and preschool to be a part of this TK funding program. We should not be made to shut down what we've built in order to go join another group and use what knowledge we have or learn or attain. We should be able to do just that right here where we're at.
6: Thank you for listening to this week's episode of Education Beat, getting to the heart of California schools, a production of EdSource. 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Our producer is Kobe McDonald. Special thanks to our guest, Yolanda Thomas, and to reporter Betty Marquez Rosales. Thanks also to editor-at-large, John Fensterwald. Our theme music is from Blue Dot Sessions. This episode was brought to you by the Heising Simons Foundation. I'm Zadie Stavely. 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
7: This is Gospel Brunch.
8: Ready?
7: Yeah, we're ready. This is Paul Thorne.
8: Come on, let's go.
7: I'm the Rev.
8: Come on, let's go.
7: Let's go.

0: to the house of the Lord.
1: Come on, let's go to the house of the Lord. This is the Gospel Brunch. I'm the Rev. And today we've got a very, very special Gospel Brunch. Because the Rev's daughter, Jennifer, and the Rev's grandson, Otto, were in the Gorge in Washington State a couple weeks ago for something which my daughter described as her church. So we're going to spend the next 2 hours with I Heard Jesus in the Music in the Gorge, because that's where we're going. And we're going to do the first hour with music from the performers that played at the Gorge last weekend. But we're also going to do some other folks that pertain to the same kind of music. Our normal folks, Mavis, Odetta. But it's all going to be, one, women, and two, related to I Heard Jesus in the Music, not so much straight up gospel. So that's where we're going this Sunday at Gospel Brunch. And the Rev wants you to stick with it because it's gonna bless you deep down inside. It's already blessed the Rev trying to put the whole thing together. So that's where we're going. So come on, let's go to the Church of the Gorge. This is the High Women and Honky Tonk Heaven.

heaven is honky tonk. That's the high women, which you'll hear some more of when we do the second hour, which will be live music from the Gorge weekend. But I want to talk about that song, because Jesus told the story of the man who set up a dinner and invited all his friends, all his royal friends. You know, he invited them to the grand new ballroom next to the White House that he had just built. And then nobody came. And so the man said, go out into the street and get those homeless folks and get those hungry folks and get all those people that never get to come to any fancy soiree and bring them in. Because if my friends won't come, those folks will come. And that's what the Rev thinks Jesus was saying heaven will be. Heaven is a honky-tonk. That's Sister Brandi Carlile and the High Women. And Sister Brandi Carlile is going to take us into this whole show with her brand new song, Life on the Run. This is Gospel Brunch. I'm the Rev.

That's Alison Russell singing along with Annie Lennox, Super Lover. This is Gospel Brunch, music from the Gorge and people kind of related to music from the Gorge. Next hour, we're going to actually be going to the Gorge to hear live music from the same folks you're listening to in this hour. But right now, this is Mavis Staples. You are not alone. This is Gospel Brunch. I'm the Rev.

0: promise.
1: That's Rhiannon Giddens. And We Could Fly. And now we're going to go to a group called Sista Strings, who play with Brandi Carlile, played at the Gorge. But what they really are two marvelous string players, cello and violin. This is Sista Strings and Deep River. You're listening to Gospel Brunch. I'm the Rev.

Sista Strings, Deep River. That's from their album Lift, which I believe was actually produced by Brandi Carlile. Here's the Indigo Girls to take us out. The Indigo Girls are playing next hour, too. So get some more brunch and...

This will do it for the first hour of Gospel Brunch, but we got a whole other hour for you. You're 3 minutes away from fine.

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4: Welcome back to Gospel Brunch. Now we start the second hour with a concert from Church in the Gorge. That's what the Rev's daughter called it. This is Brandi Carlile with a whole crowd of folks. This is Gospel Brunch. I'm the Rev.

0: Is that the moon?
1: Where? Oh, yeah, it is.
0: Oh, my
1: it's
0: Lord.
1: A full moon? Supposed to be doing this tonight with Sarah Bareilles, but she's not very well. She's got sick and she's had to leave, so everybody wanted to send up some prayers and energy to Sarah Bareilles. I know that, I mean, she did not want to miss this, did she?
2: I know, but her set was just incredible.
1: Oh, that's like,
2: I'm so chilly, I'm gonna sound like Stevie Nicks on this one.
1: I won't tell her you said
2: no, I love the way she sings.
1: And neither will these 25.
2: Exactly.
0: Look at the moon just came right on out.
1: Right, just like you were calling to it. Knew we'd be howled, it would happen.
2: Well, we love singing this John Prine song.
1: Yeah. We love John Prine.
2: We were lucky enough to be good friends with our pal. And we miss him all the time. I know you do too, so.
1: Yeah, he's your soulmate.
2: Let's send it on up to him.

0: Bonnie Carlisle and Bonnie Raitt. Or perhaps I should say Bonnie Raitt and Brandi Carlisle. With the John Prine classic, Angel from Montgomery. These are the Indigo Girls.
1: It's still happening. We're going to be listening to Brandi after we play. Bullshit. The things I used to do, the lines I used to...

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0: sitting up. 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Oh my God, I've got the blues about this temperature here.
1: I know, it's hard to get your fingers to work, but I don't think you're gonna have a problem.
0: Say a prayer for my little fingers in this cold.
1: This is a song of Bonnie's that I absolutely love. The lyrics mean something different to me than they do to her, but...
0: I couldn't believe she wanted to sing this with me, but then again, she's unbelievable.
1: I want to record this with you.
0: You know what? Now I got too many clothes on. Hold on.
1: All right, I'll hold you.
0: Here. I can't play this guitar as the Michelin woman. Come to mama. Of all the songs you said you wanted to sing with me, I can't even believe
1: this is the one.
0: It's written by my friend Chris Smither.

Black Mamba.

have your

When we first wrote this song, we were really listening to Crosby, Stills, and Nash all the time. And we still do. And we still do. And we've always tried to mimic their harmonies and their sort of their harmony style, which is that they don't switch. It's like one is always, they're always in their own lane. So when you hear them, you're like, that's CSN or that's CSNY. And you can tell. And so we were learning Graham Nash's song, Simple Man. And we wrote this song and pulled it together and thought, let's make this thing three-part harmony all the way through. And the next thing I knew, I was getting on an airplane, and guess who was sitting in front of me but Graham Nash. And he's British, and my wife is British, and she knew what I was going to do. And she goes, Brandy, don't you dare, just don't, just sit down, do not bother that man. And I was like, doink, doink, doink. We want to be just like you guys, and we recorded a song, and we think it sounds really good, and we think it sounds just like you guys, and we want you to hear it, because you're going to hear the influence. And can I send you an email? And I sent him the song, and by the time we got home, he had emailed me back. And he loved the song, and he gave us the secret to their harmony blend, and we will never tell. This is the eye.

0: Cheryl took me on tour in my 20s, and she showed me a lot of the country, and I got to play these huge places because I was opening for Cheryl, and she would get me up on stage every night, no matter what, to sing this song with her, and it just made
1: me so cool. Because she was a badass then.
0: She was a badass as a top.

0: This has been Gospel Brunch for this Sunday. Church in the Gorge, as the Rev's daughter named it. Brandi Carlile and many, many friends. To close us out for this Gospel Brunch in the Gorge, I'm going to go back to Bonnie Raitt and Brandi Carlile closing out that set with a reprise of Joni Mitchell's Both Sides Now, a song that the Rev, as the Rev ages himself, has come to understand in a way that was not understandable 55 years ago when I was in high school. But I understand it now, or at least I am touching on understanding it now. And so, this is Brandi Carlile, Bonnie Raitt, to take us out from this week's Gospel Brunch with Both Sides Now.
1: In honor of our dear Joni, in honor of dear Joni, and in extreme gratitude to Sarah Bareilles and you, Bonnie Raitt.
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0: Say hallelujah. This is the Right Reverend Dr. Billy Saul Hargis calling to you from Del Rio, Texas, where you can order my special Heaven Cookbook and learn how to take 5 loaves of Levy's Real Jewish Rye and 2 of Mrs. Paul's Fish Sticks and feed up to 5,000 unexpected drop-in guests. But that's not why I'm here to talk to you today. I'm here to talk to you to tell you about a friend of mine, the Rev, right there in Petaluma. And he's got a show on Sundays from 12 to 2 called Gospel Brunch. That's right, gospel music, food, whatever you want to eat, a little bit of libations, whether that's champagne, I mean, you are in the wine country these days, or maybe if you're Baptist, it's coffee or something. But anyway, it's gospel music from 12 to 2 every Sunday with the Rev. Say hallelujah.
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0: 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Thank you for your time. Normally I don't do this sort of thing. Thank you for your time. Goodbye.
1: Good day, gentle listeners, and welcome to the Buff Orpington Radio Show for June 18th. We're going to start off with Slow Pulp. They are touring in support of a forthcoming album. They'll be at the Fillmore in San Francisco on October 27th out of Madison, Wisconsin. This is Falling Apart from Movies. The deluxe edition came out in 2025. Check it out.

And that was Tennis from 2017's Yours Conditionally with 10 Minutes, 10 Years. Prior to that, Power Plant brought us True Love, that from 2019's People in the Sun. We started off this little set with Rocket Ship doing You're Too Young, that from Here Comes Rocket Ship from 2006. Now, Local the Neighbor with Cruise Control off of their 2024 single, Cruise Control.

0: one's around, but can somebody get me out of this town? We're stuck in cruise control. Didn't know where I was.
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Right there was Tired Boy by Sunday, 1994, which actually came out in 2024 off of Sunday, 1994, Deluxe Edition. Before that, Jessica Bratt with Back Baby from 2015's On Your Own Love Again. And starting off this little set off of Light Moving Time from 2022, Babe Hoven with Break the Ice. Right now, Motorcycle Drive-By by Water From Your Eyes off of MP3 Player 1, an EP that came out in 2024. They are from Brooklyn via Chicago.

Gentle listeners, listen up. 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Once again, that's kpca.fm. Thank you very much.

that song was Killer Lover by Pebble Dash from 2024 single Killer Lover Carrig Aranar. I'm sure I'm mispronouncing that. It sounds Gaelic. Prior to that, Sex Week out of Brooklyn, New York from 2024 self-titled album Sex Week with Cockpit. Right now, Sarah Coolidge with Take Time from last year's Witch, the double EP. It's 9 songs and 35 minutes. That sounds like an album to me, but we'll call it a double EP. Take it away, Sarah.

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Why does it need to be over and over, without end or change, and repeating over and over? You're the one that I need. You will make it all

for the phone call in the waiting room, outside, and the finger coming down. You just pains, a week and a day. I'm waiting inside a talcum powder box for you to lift the lid and discover me and lift me gently into your

This was Miss You Too Much by Angie Pepper from 2024's Forever Gambling on You. Prior to Angie, we had Dry Cleaning bringing us I Need You from Secret Love that came out just this year. Now, though, a real blast from the past from 1990's Heaven or Las Vegas. You know it, Cocteau Twins with Frau Frau Foxes in Midsummer Fires. I can't think of a better way to wrap up the first half of the Buff Orpington Radio Show. 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

0: Ladies and gentlemen, we have arrived in Philadelphia. 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
3: And yes, thank you for that, Chicklet. Welcome back to the Buff Orpington Radio Show. We'll start off the second half with telehealth from this year's Green World Image. Age of Muralside is the tune, boy, the beginning sounds just like Diving.

0: This tune reminds me of Frog, if you know that band, but this is Big Thumb by Lower Town from this year's Ugly Duckling Union. Prior to that, more new music by Otoliths off of the album Lithos from this year, the tune Limb from Limb. Right now, Michelangelo with Sorcerer's Delight from 2010 with Nubian Queen.
1: What?
0: So says Chiclet.
1: I'm not saying that.

That was just Who Do You Want to Be by Fang, 20-year-old out of the London outskirts, from the 2025 single Who Do You Want to Be. I played J Dilla before that off of the all-time classic album Donuts, of course, from 2006. Made while J Dilla was literally on his deathbed, left his earthly bodysuit way too young at 32 in 2006. I play those back to back because I think that J Dilla maybe inspired Fang. They certainly have a similarity in a really great way. Now though, Sonotoki by Kitsuchi Bungaku from 2025's Don't Laugh It Off.

you were just listening to was Avalanche Sound Effect from Two Wheels Move the Soul by Robber. That from just this year. Before that, High Tech Boom, the album, Pow, the band, 66, the song from 2014. Now, more new music, a single that came out this year, Sunday Best by The Kitchenettes, the tune Hummingbird. 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

number was Linda Smith bringing us Afternoon Tea from 2024's I So Liked Spring. Now, Jose Gonzalez with Teardrop from 2007's In Our Nature. I think this is his follow-up to his 2003 debut, but I can't find that anywhere on streaming services. Either way, I'm late on this game. He's been around for a while, and he's just magnificent. Argentinian roots, born and raised in Sweden, on tour now. Check it out.

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Well, gentle listeners, that was a great little set of music. It started off with Dark Matters by Bay Area's own The Corner Laughers off of a single from just last year. Then, brand new music by Kim Gordon, the legend herself, with Not Today from 2026's Play Me. And then all the way back to 1987 for No Reservations by Husker Du from Warehouse's Songs and Stories. Right now, though, very interesting band, mostly based out of London. I think one member in Stockholm, Eureka Spacek, with Square Root of None from an EP that came out just this year, Eureka Spacek, Audio Tree Live. Check it out.

Well, that just about wraps up this week's show. Happy Juneteenth, everybody. That's tomorrow. I hope you get out there and support in some way. Small or big, it's all great. I'm going to leave you with, what do you know? The Reds, Pinks, and Purples. Great idea, yeah? This is Pour the Light In from 2022's Summer at Land's End. If you had to listen to one Reds, Pinks, and Purples album to maybe help define their sound, this could be a good place to start. I'll see you next week, Thursday at high noon, right here on Petaluma Zone, KPCA Radio 103.3 FM.

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0: Okay, a little center field to get into the baseball talk here.
1: Yep, that music always works for baseball intros.
0: Yes. Yeah, and I had to find an intro song. I was going, I know which one it is.
1: You know? Absolutely.
0: So, anyways, this is the Sports Roost. I'm your host, Harry Lewis. So, thanks for listening to begin with. 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So, anyways, thanks for listening. We got Pete Sikora, Casa Coach. We've had, it's been in one time before. I think we had.
1: Yeah, a couple times.
0: Yeah, and then a couple times with the players. Remember we had Austin in here, which was kind of a highlight for me because he was, you know, one of the bright spots here in the last few years as far as players go. But there's been a lot of them, and we'll talk about some of them. But
1: I think it was on here with we had Brady Lobsher on.
0: Yeah, we had Brady.
1: Maybe Danny Mercado too. I can't recall. But I appreciate you having me, Harry. It's always great to be here, and thanks for all your support and everything you do for local sports.
0: Well, thank you. I appreciate it. Yeah, I had somebody almost kind of I don't know if you know him, but kind of randomly give me a text today saying, you know, thanks for the show and that kind of thing, and gave me some little insight about you. So I don't know if it's somebody you know, but I'm not going to mention them, so we'll talk about maybe off air or something like that. But I want to go back a little bit just with you and get your sports sort of beginnings coming up, because I was curious to begin with, because I don't think I had researched that much. It was more when I had you on before, it was with the players, or we were just talking current stuff and everything. But I kind of like to get a little background on you, and it was a little fascinating to me. So you were an outstanding baseball player. Did you play other sports?
1: Well, first, thank you for that compliment. I had a great time on the baseball fields here in Petaluma. And, you know, yes, I played football in high school as well. And, you know, as much as I am a baseball guy, and, yeah, obviously, I live it. I breathe it. Yeah, it's part of my identity. But I have to say as well that my high school football experience was some of the greatest times and athletic memories I had. The lessons I learned out there, the teammates, the coaches. And so, in fact, you know, that's kind of crept into my whole part of my coaching philosophy, in that we encourage our players to play multiple sports. You know, I don't understand these coaches that, you know, oh, you have to be baseball only 100% of the time. I don't get it. I don't subscribe to that. And so, you know, in fact, at the end of every year, when I have the whole team together and we're doing our award ceremony and the parents are there, you know, I say, look, if you're even thinking about playing football, do it. Because those lessons that you learn on that field will translate and make you a better baseball player. And it's not just football, it's any sport. Mm-hmm. So anyway, to answer your question directly, yeah, football was a big part of my high school experience.
0: Who was your coach?
1: A couple, actually. So Dave Wilson. I started with Dave Wilson, and I ended up with Dave Potterack as our head coaches. And then
0: that sounds familiar. Yeah,
1: yeah, and then lots of assistants back there, for sure. You know, Coach Frank St. Peter.
0: St. Peter.
1: Yes, the Saint. Love the Saint.
0: And because he coached there too.
1: Yeah, he probably did. He, you know, he was all over.
0: Yeah, he was in like an assistant coach there.
1: Yeah, yeah. And also I think I want to say like San Rafael or maybe somewhere in Marin too before he ended up teaching at Casa.
0: Very well. Yeah.
1: Yeah, love the Saint. I think he's still with us. And you know, it's been years since I've had a chance to talk to him, but you know, great guy, great memories there. And then and Ron Petroni, who is not only my football coach but a beloved baseball coach as well.
0: Yeah. Well, so you had some really good coaches.
1: Oh yeah.
0: No wonder that kind of rubbed off on you a little bit as far as like your coaching sort of philosophies and that kind of thing too.
1: Oh, for sure. I mean, when we're off, you know, having some great runs with Casa Baseball, in 2023, we'd won the section. We're getting ready for the regional, and I got a text from Coach Petroni, and it still kind of makes me a little emotional. And but he'd expressed how proud he was of me, and that, you know, he said, look, I always knew you were going to be a successful coach, right? And congratulations, good luck at state. You've made me proud. And I got to tell you, you know, here, you know, breathing hard on 60, even getting that message at that time, despite all the other accolades we were getting, the success of the program, that's something I'll never forget. And it still stays with me. I mean, because at the end of the day, to know that you're still making your high school coach proud, it's a big deal. And it's certainly one of the reasons why I got back into coaching was because of the experiences I had with my coaches, you know, growing up.
0: Yeah. There's nothing like getting I'm proud of you from one of your peers that you look up to.
1: Yeah.
0: I mean, it hits harder. I mean, I saw there was actually a story, in like a Hollywood story, where there was an actor who was kind of a famous guy. He was in the guy in Dumb and Dumber, you know, that kind of thing.
1: Okay, yeah, yeah.
0: Not Jim Carrey, the other guy. And he was Jack Nicholson went to see him in a play, and he was in a movie with him earlier. And he went backstage, and as he was leaving, he turned around and he said, you know, I'm proud of you.
1: Yeah.
0: And he said it was more important than any kind of thing that he'd ever, you know, criticism or critics or any, you know, accolades or anything. So yeah, that's kind of that thing where that really hits your heart a little bit.
1: Yeah, absolutely. And I've had, you know, some nice exchanges with Coach Petroni since that time, and he's, you know, again saying some nice things. And I tell him, like, I every day I take that field, I try to channel a little bit of Coach Petroni in what I'm doing.
0: Yeah, and that's, I think a lot of coaches do that. You know, I mean, it's I don't think very few guys kind of start from scratch and go from there, kind of thing. It's always kind of who you've been around and who's influenced you always has rubs off a little bit on you, hopefully in a good way.
1: For sure. Know? Yeah. Right. Well, look, it's good to see all sides of the apple, right? Or, yeah. I mean, and so, yeah, obviously I think everyone's had experiences with coaches, and you there's some things you take from their style you appreciate. There might be things at the end of the day that you think you will do differently, or,
0: right.
1: You know, sometimes seeing how they go about their business and you're like, oh, that, I don't get that. Well, that's fine. That helps, you know, you think, frame up how you want to do things.
0: Right. Because you don't want to be a rubber stamp of somebody either.
1: Sure.
0: You know, so, yeah. So let's go back. You really got into baseball, though. So let's talk about your Valley League experience.
1: We're good old school. All right,
0: 79 champs, right?
1: 1979 City League champs. That is a fact. Golden Fleece. Now, here's, you know, I figured this out as I got older. So do you remember Golden Fleece? So Golden Fleece.
0: I remember it being here in town. Yeah.
1: So, well, Golden Fleece was, it's kind of where Staples and what the heck, a Round Table is now over there in that shopping center. So I'm playing in the Valley League, right? So before it was Murphy Field, I knew the original. Murphy played with his son as well.
0: Wow.
1: Great guy, great family. Anyway, so Golden Fleece, so we're sponsored by a bar.
0: Yeah.
1: Right? I used to, you know, it's funny, as I recall now, I'd be like,
0: great going there after the games.
1: Well, right. You know, it was like, it's funny, why are all the dads walking back over from there? Like, what's over there? Well, they were pre-gaming back in the day. But no, we had some, we had a really solid team, obviously, there. And in fact, one of my future Gaucho teammates, Scooter Garotti, was on that team. Scooter, very sadly passed at a young age. I think he was in his 30s from melanoma. But his kids actually went on and played at Casa Grande as well. There are many, many players on that team that went on to play baseball at Casa. And Carlos Molara, Carlos wasn't on that team. Century 21, what am I thinking? But anyway, there's other teammates that played. And and that's one of those things that you never forget. In fact, you know, every year we do a Little League clinic, and we help, you know, we're out there with the Valley Leaguers and some of the American kids. And I proudly recall, I said, hey, you know what?
0: Yeah.
1: I was you. And guess what? 1979, right? And for them, that might as well be, you know, 1812, right? They had no concept. But great memories of Valley League and my experiences there.
0: Yeah, and Valley League has always been strong. You know, I played national here. Growing up, and then we had the American. In my day, it was just American National.
1: Yeah,
0: you know, we didn't really have the East Side yet. So,
1: a big squid. We squared off. I guess it goes to the American League, and they were very talented. Rich Casarotti was leading that team. Derek Robinson. They had some good players too. And Derek ended up, you know, being a teammate at Casa Grande. Rich went on to Petaluma High, and it was in AAA with the Braves.
0: Yeah.
1: You know, so.
0: Yeah, ended up in the Cubs organization, I think
1: so, yeah.
0: And yeah. But yeah, he's playing AAA ball, you know, and played for a while.
1: Absolutely.
0: I just looked his stats up because there was a little incident between you when you were catching.
1: Yeah. Oh, well, now you're really digging deep.
0: I won't go into that. That's
1: what I mean, it's horrible. I had the plate blocked. He slid. You know, the game was way out of hand.
0: And that was an All-Star game, right?
1: It was an All-Star game. We were 15, I think. And You know, we were getting blown out, if I recall, by American League. It was like a first and third situation. They stole. I threw down. The ball came back. I had the plate block. He slid in hard, and, you know, he ended up breaking his leg. Yeah. And, you know, I mean, at the time, you know, as a 15-year-old, it's like, oh, you know, like, whatever people were saying, you know, I couldn't control. Now, looking in hindsight, like, it was like I was doing my job. He was doing his. Yeah, it was an accident. I'm sorry it happened.
0: Things happen when you're playing ball. Yeah. That's just the way it works, you know. So, but it was just funny you brought the name up, so I had to kind of get in there. But you played a lot of All-Star games, and some of the names kind of popped up. You played with them on the Harmonics.
1: Oh, yeah. So, let's go. Valley League All-Stars at the time, we had a really talented All-Star team. I want to say back then we made it. We won District 35, and then we went up. I recall I think we lost to Ukiah. We were playing somewhere up there, but that was kind of a deep run, you know, back in that day. Back, you know, this before travel ball was a thing, Big League All-Stars was it. So this is the 16, 17, 18-year-olds. And we had All-Stars when we were 14 and 15 well, played local. And then, but that 16, 17, 18-year-old All-Star team, we were pretty talented. Harmonic was on that team. Mitch Farrick, who ended up playing for the Giants.
0: Mitch is really good. I played sports with him.
1: Yeah. There you go. And so that team, we won our district, I think. We won the next tournament. We got into the sectionals and ended up losing to a team from Sac. Steve Vivian was on that team. And we had some players. And, back then it was, you know, at the time, probably the deepest run an All-Star team had made. Now, subsequently, you know, since that time, there's been plenty of Pelham teams that have gone.
0: Deep. That's, you know, when you're playing out of the area, you know, a thing like that. Yeah, I played with Mike, but they were grant school kids, and his dad was always over there throwing baseballs, batting practice.
1: Yeah. And, you know,
0: family, I think Mark, actually, they're all M's.
1: Yeah.
0: But one of them worked for the Orioles.
1: Yeah, Mark. It's a teammate of mine on there. And I still there. It's been, I mean, we're counting the decades now. Maybe he's been with the Orioles. He still is.
0: Wow.
1: Yeah.
0: Well, that's kind of funny, because then we had Brandon Hyde there. We had Tim Cousins.
1: Yes.
0: Here, you know.
1: Yes.
0: So we have big Orioles connection there from small town, well, Santa Rosa too, and Petaluma, and then I want to talk a little bit about, then we go on to Petaluma Express.
1: Yeah, I think, you know, ultimately probably the most formative time for me as a player and learning about baseball and it kind of, you know, indirectly and directly moved me into coaching and organizing those things. So, you know, Hector Apri, at the time, you know, we'd come home from college and there was the summer ball. There's really not a lot of options if you're, you know, playing in college for the summer. Yeah, there's the Cape Cod League and Alaska. But, I mean, that's reserved for D1, elite players. So. Yeah. So where are we going to go to get our reps? And I think Hector Aparicio had coached through Little League and through Senior League. He kind of saw this opportunity to, hey, there's some competitive players in the area, and there's other teams, the Novato Knicks, the Fairfield Indians. There's other local teams that are kind of comprised of college players and some ex-pros, guys that are now out of the game, but they still wanted to compete. So Hector formed the Express, and, you know, I was fortunate to join them in their second season. I was still 18 and playing
0: like senior 92?
1: Leagues. Oh, no. I mean, God, this is 84 was probably the first year of the Express. And I was still 18 and playing American Legion. And then so 85, I joined them. And then I want to say it was probably the 87 or 88, you know, season where Hector passed away suddenly.
0: That was a big deal.
1: And Hector took care of everything. I mean, he was the GM. He was the coach. I'll never forget, I was sitting in my dorm room at UC Davis and got a call from a couple of the guys. And I think I was maybe just 20 or 21 at the time. And like, hey, you know, Hector passed. And I'm like, what?
0: Yeah.
1: We got to figure this thing out, or we're not going to have a place to play. So, you know, there's a group of us that kind of, four or five of us that kind of formed a leadership committee to go out and fundraise and schedule and organize the fields and the umpires and coach. So we were kind of self-coached at the time. And that's kind of, what really kind of got me you know, ultimately, as I reflect, going in that direction as well. And the Express, I mean, we had some great teams, great runs. I mean, we five different guys that played Major League Baseball played for the Express, and you know, lots of others who played professionally, and D1 players, D2 guys, JUCO guys. I mean, we were loaded.
0: Yeah, I was looking at some of the names, and I was going, wow, you know?
1: Yeah, and, you know, a big part of it, a guy who came back, and John Selleck, who's from Petaluma High, and he's originally drafted by the Mets, ended up with the Cardinals. He has a fascinating... John did pitch a little bit, but he's more of a power-hitting first baseman. Okay, John's not with us anymore. Sadly, he's passed away. But I remember Johnny came back, and he was just out of a pro ball, and he wanted to keep getting his reps because he never knew if he was going to get a call, you know, to return. That's a whole other interesting story in and of itself. But I remember John came back, and he's like looking around. He goes, this team could beat like where I just came from. Like, just some, you got some talent out here. And then, unfortunately for us, you know, John, unfortunately, I think John was fine with it, but he ended up then committing 100% to the Express. He never got that call back to pro ball and kind of helped run the Express then through 1999 or 2000, you know, so kept it going for a while. Yeah.
0: You know, some of the names,
1: It became what was fun about it was, you know, so we had these guys, like, we were done. John was done professionally. Some of us other guys were done with college ball, but we still wanted to compete.
0: Yeah.
1: So we had this framework of guys who were older, dare I say 25, 26 at the time, right?
0: Wow.
1: But we'd backfill with guys from Santa Rosa JC and Sonoma State. And we picked up a couple Cal guys here and there. And so, And John Selleck was also coaching at the JC, so it created this nice pipeline. So we'd get these really talented guys to come in and complement these veterans, guys who had played and, you know, and could handle that kind of pitching and had some success. So it was a really fun time and a great experience, right? To mentor these young guys and then watching these guys come up, and then they moved on to their Division I schools or their next schools, and some of them were drafted and all that stuff. So it was a great experience, great time.
0: Yeah. And you became manager for a while, and then eventually GM.
1: Yeah, a couple different monikers. And still could swing it once in a while. They let me out there.
0: Yeah, because when they'd have to write you up in the paper, it was, you know, GM, manager, player, you know.
1: We all wore, that's what it took, you know. We all wore lots of different hats because, you know, at the time, I was recently married, young, working full time. So, you know, different guys picked up different roles to make the team go. Great experience, great time. Athletic Edge tried to resurrect the Express in some form the last couple of seasons. And I think it's hard if you don't have that nucleus of guys that are kind of veterans. They're going to be there and create a base, and then you can backfill from local JC guys. It's hard, and I think there's just too much turnover. They didn't have that veteran presence who was going to be there year after year. So Jeff England made a good run to try to bring it back. I think this year maybe they've stepped back, and those guys are now moving on to, you know, you've got some great options locally now for that kind of baseball between the Prune Packers, the Stompers, Solano Mudcats, the Novato Knicks. So those Leghorn, teams are still and Leghorn's still at the American Legion level,
0: still,
1: but you know, for that next tier up, there's lots of options.
0: Just to mention that too, so we got the Leghorns and the Stompers playing each other.
1: I know
0: Arnold Field today at 6 o'clock.
1: I love that.
0: Interesting, going to a great game. Weather should be perfect over there. I'm heading over there after the show. So.
1: Yeah, unfortunately, you won't see any Gauchos there tonight. I mean, I've got Jack Montanos, who I'm sure we'll talk about, and Adam Mercado, both on the Leghorns roster, but they're still resting their bodies after what was a long season. Yeah. Unfortunately, I don't think they're playing
0: tonight. They're playing still, though.
1: Oh, absolutely,
0: And you're talking maybe Austin, maybe he's going to go play for...
1: We'll see. It's funny. I meant to reach out to him before I came on the show today. I didn't have a chance, but I'm not sure what he had some options this summer. I'm not sure exactly where he's at.
0: Yeah, look at his stats up. I mean, he didn't pitch that much, but he was 2-0 this last year, you know, and ERA around 5, which is not bad for that, that league. That's about the league average.
1: Team average. Like, look, I mean, you're... At that level, right, first, your pitching is facing aluminum bats, right? I mean, this is huge advantage for hitters.
0: A big difference.
1: And in the

0: One of those, while we were, you know, in our mid-20s, late-20s, here's Joe at the JC, and just unbelievable talent, unbelievable player. He goes to Texas Tech, right? And that back in that era, that's, so drop five, it's the measure of the weight versus the of the bat, right? Mm-hmm. Versus the length. And it used to be the first year drop five. So it means you have a 33-ounce bat, right, that could weigh 27 ounces. So I want to say in the history of college baseball, up until that point in time of the drop five bats, there had been maybe 30 guys that had hit 30 home runs in a season. That season, 30 guys did it, and Joe Dillon was one of them, right? So they've since then, the you know, they've dumbed the bats down, I guess, or that's this new standard called BB Core, right? So they've taken the juice out of him. But anyway, but Joe Dillon, unbelievable player,
1: yeah,
0: right?
1: Yeah.
0: And played professionally,
1: yeah,
0: right? And a great story about Joe, he had some back injuries or something, and he ends up, so he's out of pro ball, comes back and starts helping at Texas Tech, right? He jumps in, starts taking BP, he's working out with the team, and it's kind of like, hey, I still got it. Goes back, right, and ends up in the big leagues,
1: yeah,
0: again.
1: Yeah.
0: And then, you know, last night he was the hitting coach. So was it the Nationals? I'm not sure where he is now. But,
1: well, he was the Royals, I think.
0: Yeah.
1: And before that, the Phillies.
0: Yeah.
1: So he's bounced around being, you know, yeah, he's he's the batting coach for Knoxville.
0: Yep.
1: For the Cubs.
0: Yeah.
1: Like double A or triple A.
0: Yeah, great.
1: Like that.
0: He's a great guy. Great
1: stayed in baseball.
0: Great story. Yeah.
1: For a long time.
0: No, yeah.
1: You know,
0: he had left baseball and came back to it. Yeah, now he's back in. And I'd say
1: it was funny. He had back surgery.
0: Yes.
1: You know, and because that's what kind of ended his career.
0: Yep.
1: And then he gets back surgery and he's like, yeah, you were saying that's funny, you know. Hey, yeah. This is pretty good. I think I'm going to...
0: Well,
1: how many people get another shot at it?
0: 100%. And, you know, and as a 19-year-old, 20-year-old, he's playing with the Express. Like, I mean, we had dudes. I mean, guys mash, right? But Joe, I mean, it was kind of like Selleck power. I mean, just light tower power. Right away, you go, oh, my God, this is a guy, yeah, who... And it, same thing, you know, Johnny Gomes was like that, too. When, yeah, when the ball left Johnny's bat, it's like, oh, yeah. Well,
1: yeah,
0: that's why you're in the big leagues, dude.
1: That's where you hear it. And you go, oh, that's a different sound.
0: Yeah. And, you know, so on the same Express team, one year we roll up, we're going up to Reno, you've got Joe Dillon, you got Jason Lane.
1: Oh, yeah.
0: Wow. Right? Another kid, a lefty, who got a cup of coffee with the A's, actually threw live against Barry Bonds. I think he beamed him with the bases loaded. Anthony Ferrari. Right, another guy on that same team who pitched at Cal and then went on and pitched, Doug Nickel. So
1: oh, yeah,
0: I mean,
1: the Phillies, right?
0: Yeah. So I mean, we were good.
1: Yeah,
0: really good.
1: And you played with Markovich, right?
0: Oh yeah, Matty.
1: Who I've interviewed here. You know.
0: Oh yeah, great, great guy. You know, obviously the AD now at Santa Rosa.
1: Santa Rosa.
0: Great time, but formal through the Express. All these connections with the Express.
1: Yeah,
0: obviously SV. Yeah, and his cousin Whitey is now has been a long term assistant coach at CASA.
1: Right.
0: And so there's a Markovich connection directly at CASA now.
1: I saw that.
0: With his family.
1: Like, yeah. You have a great coaching staff.
0: He's
1: been there for a while, and
0: yes,
1: a lot of them have Casa Grande alums, you know,
0: yes,
1: and that kind of thing.
0: I love that. I think that's part of the thread of our success. Like, there's that intangible,
1: yeah,
0: that despite, you know, I never played with Whitey and some other coaches who we can talk about here downstream, but despite, we have the 80s, the 90s, the 00s, and the 2010s represented on our coaching staff, all from Casa Grande, and we're all connected by a common thread. We're all cut from the same cloth,
1: yep,
0: despite the fact that we were never teammates directly, and a couple of our coaches did play together, but
1: yeah,
0: there's that commonality and the way we go about our business that permeates the program, and it's a big part of our success for sure.
1: Yeah. Yeah, I was always looking... another name, Ron Sincera.
0: Ronnie C.
1: Yeah.
0: Ronnie C. So how about this? Ronnie, again, through the JC, goes D1 at Wyoming. Wyoming folds their program, right? So Ronnie ends up at Tennessee. I mean, there you go.
1: Division I, yeah, I know.
0: And I'm pretty sure played with Helton because he was there at the same time. So a lot of people don't understand. Todd Helton was the backup quarterback to Peyton Manning.
1: Oh, that's right. Yeah.
0: Right? So Ronnie played with Helton at Tennessee. How cool is that?
1: Yeah,
0: right?
1: Yeah.
0: And again, another guy.
1: Playing with a Hall of Famer.
0: Yeah. Another guy that was on those same teams with the aforementioned guys. Like, you know.
1: Yeah. Yeah. And, you know, I think he only played 1 year, but he did really good. I looked his stats up and I was like, Wow, you almost hit 300 there. And
0: yeah, no, tremendous player. Went on to be a CHP. I heard, in fact, it's funny you

0: brought up his name because I heard he's getting ready to retire. So Ronnie, if you're listening, you can expect a phone call. Let's get you. Come on out. And now he was a Rancho Cotati Cougar. So I don't know. Maybe he'll come help us. We'll see here. I'll try to talk him into it.
1: Yeah. When I first looked him up, yeah, that's all that popped up was these awards for being CHP, that kind of thing. So, yeah, I mean, a lot of good names there.
0: Hey, here, you're deep diving here. Look at you.
1: Wow.
0: Look at you
1: go. Just trying to, I don't want to talk about your business too much, but I did notice you kind of started with two SV guys, pretty much.
0: You mean my coaching career?
1: No, I'm talking about Mike Doherty and Peter Davis.
0: Oh, you're going back to Odin Engineering.
1: Yeah.
0: Love those guys. There's always been a Mustang connection in my life. You know, and I guess it did technically start with Michael. Hell of a baseball player, Mike Doherty, by the way.
1: Yeah, he played Express with you, didn't he?
0: He did for many years, but also at Sac State. And went to the JC and Sac State. A tremendous player all around. he'd be a fun one. Funny side story about Mike. Mike always had a baby face. You know, he's kind of really young, very young looking. And he ends up, when he gets out of, I don't think he can get fired now for this, but he ends up coming back to help coach at St. Vincent's. And so he's the JV baseball coach. And they're up playing, I don't know, Point Arena. Like, they're playing somebody who wouldn't possibly know. But Mike actually looks like he's like 16 years old and could be a player. So it's the last game of the year. Mike puts on the catching gear, gets back there and plays in a JV baseball game.
1: Wow. That's some out of Hollywood right there.
0: Mike, I hope you didn't get you any trouble there. We were 30, 40 years ago.
1: I think the statue's kind of way over, but I just thought that was kind of interesting. Another St. Vincent's connection for you,
0: So. Yeah.
1: All right, so let's see what we're doing here. So you're listening to The Sports Roost, and I'm your host, Terry Lewis. We've got Pete Sikora here, Casa Grande baseball coach, former SV softball girls coach, too. So you coached your girls, right, there?
0: I did. And a great experience. And I have to shout out to, head coach at the time, Don Jensen, for bringing me on. I had sold my business in 2006, was kind of retired by 2010, dare I say. And I had, so I had this great opportunity. That's a financial freedom and time. Yeah. And it's like, what am I going to do with my time? And again, like all those great experiences I had on the athletic fields here and through my career with the Express, everything, I was like, why wouldn't I coach? Like, it's fun for me. It's a way to give back, and it's a win-win. I love it.
1: Well, you already had some experience and
0: all of it.
1: Not only that, fundraising, you were doing a little bit of everything, in the Express days kind of thing, so.
0: Yeah, and I was all baseball, 100%. Yeah. So, my daughter was a freshman, and I was like, look, I'm not going to get involved. I was helping Scott Seavers coach JV girls softball at Petaluma High.
1: Okay.
0: Now, some people out there might cringe at the fact that I actually wore a purple hat, but I did. And I had a great time. We had so much fun with those girls. To be honest, people ask me all the time, what's the difference between coaching girls and guys? I go, you know what? Actually, nothing. Yeah. They treat them the same way, the same philosophy, chatter the same way. It's like, to me, it's just different baseball. It's the same animal. Yeah, bases are a little shorter.
1: Techniques are the same. And the
0: fielding ground balls. Hit your cuts. You got to put the bat on the ball.
1: Different. Hit the ball, throw the ball, catch the ball.
0: Yeah, all those things. So sorry, Olivia, sorry, Julia, we're very average players at best. And they'd be the ones, they'd tell you that too. They had their moments, but they were never the stars of their team.
1: They made lifelong friends, though, from the playing, kind of thing.
0: 100%. But when my daughter was a freshman at St. Vincent's, I continued to help Scott Seavers over at Petaluma because I'm like, look, honey, I don't want you to ever think you made this team because your dad was coaching here. Right, so her freshman year, she made the team, and look at St. Vincent's; they keep most, right? Yeah, but anyway, but still, it's a very that program's had some great success, great runs. So once she
1: just
0: made
1: lately,
0: yeah, and once she made the team on her own, I approached Dawn about helping out there, and it was kind of like pushing an open door because obviously between my oldest daughter, my youngest daughter, I had a 7-year run, and so I'm thankful for Dawn for giving me that opportunity. And We had great success at St. Vincent's. In fact, my first year there, we won NCS.
1: Yeah.
0: You know, so what a great experience.
1: Championships a few times and seven league championships in 7 years. Pretty good run. Pretty good run, Pete.
0: Thank you. Yes, it was. Look, again, there's a coaching staff. It wasn't just me. It was Don Jensen for sure, and a couple other people that helped along the way. And you have to have some talented players. You know what's fun about that St. Vincent's team? 2012, they won 12. We won 13 NCS titles. And then up the middle, you have Ursula Baumgartner at short and Morgan Selmy at second. And also on that team was a gal named Hannah Sarlot, who was a little younger, but still a major contributor.
1: I remember that name.
0: Yeah. So, and I'll tell you, I mean, I would take Ursula and Morgan up the middle right now at CASA. Let's go. We turned more two balls than we did this year, I think. Those girls were studs, went on and played in college ball.
1: They could pick it, huh?
0: Did great. Now they're back coaching that program I think they've been for now the last few years. So it's
1: no wonder their program is so good now.
0: Well, it's fun. It's fun to see them, you know, I don't know, hopefully we rubbed off on them some way.
1: Because they got pushed up.
0: Absolutely. But they ran deep, I think, again in playoffs this year. But it's been fun to watch.
1: Well,
0: watch
1: they had
0: those
1: a really
0: girls.
1: Good pitcher.
0: Yeah, that helps.
1: You know,
0: always.
1: And she was a really, really good hitter too. I'd like to have her on. You know, maybe get them and the coach on, that kind of thing would be kind of nice.
0: Yeah, but I mean that those 7 years was three NCS championship games. We won one. Unfortunately, the other two we lost. And one of the most difficult losses I've had in any sport. We had a 6-3 lead against Cloverdale for the NCS title, and gave it up in the bottom of the seventh. That one still hurts when I think about it.
1: It seems like you always remember the tougher losses than you do the great wins.
0: For sure.
1: I remember like Steve Young talking one time or something, and then, you know, he won Super Bowl and this and that and the thing, but the ones that really stick in his head were the ones he lost.
0: Yeah.
1: You know, the NFL, you know, season ending games, or, you know, that one play or that kind of thing. But, St. Vincent's, great run,
0: yep.
1: And then Mayo had stepped down basically a couple of years before that,
0: mm-hmm.
1: And he took over from Leslie.
0: Yes,
1: Now, when you were playing there,
0: Coach Petroni,
1: 84.
0: Yep.
1: Who was
0: Coach Petroni. So I think, you know, it started, I want to say John Walker was the first coach for a few years. Then Petroni took over in the late 70s.
1: Okay,
0: and. And then, so I was with Petroni. I don't know how many years Coach Petroni was there, probably 6 or 7. Then it went to Jim Lutz, local.
1: I know the Lutz, very big. I know that one from growing up,
0: And then Lutz had it, I think, for a few years. There may have been a transition year. Butch Bacala was there for a year. And then Rick Dardis had it for a couple years before Bob Leslie took over. And then from Leslie to May Torino, who was there for, you know, 17. I think he was also coaching with Bob for 3. So for 20 years, Mayo was there, then to Chad, then to me. Look, and Coach Leslie first deserves all the accolades for kind of taking CASA baseball to the next level, right? But I think some things to be, you know, mentioned here. First, CASA had success. It wasn't like it came out of the blue. I mean, there were there's pennants on the fence there from the 70s and the 80s, before Coach Leslie got there. Now, with all due respect to Coach Leslie, because he did, then CASA started winning NCS titles and the program really ramped up and took off. But another guy, you know, who came before him, you know, and it was Rick Dardis. And Rick was a teammate of mine at CASA. He was a sophomore when I was a senior, came up both football and baseball. And I played with his brother, Ron. And Ron is sadly no longer with us as well. Ron was a heck of a pitcher back in the day as well. And Rick played at USF as well. But it was... You know, in my opinion, it was really Rick that helped, you know, kind of transition the program to more of this college approach, right? Because he had come from USF and he was young, and it had only been a few years since he was done playing, and he kind of brought this this mentality to the program that I think permeates it through this day. And obviously, and again, not taking away from anything that Coach Leslie did, but there's other guys there too that, you know, that helped prop it up along the way.
1: Yeah, I'm glad you brought that up too, because a lot of it comes back, and that they're those guys don't get mentioned. it always kind of starts with, you know, oh, Leslie was the one that turned this program around and everything. Yeah. But so it's nice to hear that there was a, the seeds were there already, you know, and growing.
0: Yeah,
1: you know, when he took over.
0: You know, it's crazy when I think back, you know, and what a job Coach Petroni did. And we so back then things were a lot different. I mean, I want to say we were 12-4. We had a good team in league, right? Really good team. And we Piner beat us three times because this guy Vince Herring, who ends up, and I think he ended up at AA or AAA, threw this damn palm ball. It's like this thing fall off the table, like just overmatching high school hitters. But back then, you know, and I think maybe Sonoma got us once. We got him 2 out of 3, whatever. But we're 12-4, like in league. Like this is like. We're second place. We're Piner, you know, did it, won it. But back then, like, hey, man, there's no, like, you were done. Our season's over. There's no, you know, only if you won your, you had to win your league to go to playoffs. And, you know, if there was an at-large berth, it might have been one or two teams. And back then, like, people weren't paying attention to Redwood Empire Baseball. It was going to be an East Bay team or, you know, or someone in the peninsula that's going to get that at-large berth. So, yeah, I mean, how things have changed. And Coach Petroni, he was a solo guy. I think maybe once in a while, Joe Cartoropoli, an alumni, would show up and maybe hit some ground balls. But I don't know how he did it, quite frankly, because I'm fortunate to have five guys surrounding me, right? So they can really make practices efficient and maximize them. But back then, you might have one guy, two guys, you know, trying to run an entire varsity team. And they did, but, you know, wow.
1: Yeah, it was tough. You're juggling a lot then, you know.
0: I mean, for sure.
1: You know, because so much is going on that you got to, you know, you're dealing with not only what's going on in the field, but parents and, I mean, you know, administration and everything else is going on too. So, it's not, you know. anyway, so let's talk a little bit about your team.
0: Sure.
1: This year. So, really good season, 20-8, 10-2 in league. So, Coach Amps.
0: Yep.
1: Petaluma had a really good team, too.
0: Absolutely.
1: You know?
0: Yeah.
1: I was looking at their pitcher. That guy was tough this year, right?
0: Yeah, Okamura.
1: Yeah.
0: Oh, yeah. Absolutely.
1: 11-0 for the year.
0: Was he?
1: Yeah.
0: I didn't know that.
1: Yeah.
0: Wow.
1: Yeah. With the sub-2 ERA. And he wasn't a big strikeout guy, but he only had 6 walks, I think, in like 50-some innings.
0: Yeah.
1: Something like that.
0: Yeah, so very effective. Commands his
1: very,
0: own.
1: You know,
0: did a really nice job, you know, against us. You know, so he ended up being co-pitcher of the year with this other kid from Casa Grande named Miles Nicklaus, because in league they were both 5-0. That first game against Petaluma, Adam Mercado squared off against Okamura, and you know, we took a really tough loss.
1: That was a tough one because you guys had the lead, and
0: Yeah, I want to, you know, so we're 20-8. I think, you know, like 20 wins is kind of it's significant in high school season because you're only guaranteed 24 games, right? And it's, you know, it's not like we come out every year and said we want 20 wins to be our goal. We want to win pennants. But, you know, we've had this nice run where, you know, that's a nice win total. But of those 8 losses, 4 of them, 4 walk-offs. We got walked off 4 times. So that's always tough. A couple games we kind of lost. Oh, believe me. Including our last one against Northgate. Yeah.
1: Yeah.
0: In the NCS semifinal.
1: Yeah, which you guys made a nice deep run, you know, and that, you know, and that was a tough loss too. Overall, it's a great season. We'll talk about some of the players too. So, you know, you had Mercado there who was a star before, and now you have the brother.
0: Yes.
1: And you got Miles, and you got his brother Ryder coming up.
0: Yes, absolutely.
1: And man, did he have a good year too in the JVs?
0: He really did. If Ryder can step in and fill his older brother's very big shoes, we'd be just fine with that. No, Ryder's a competitor. We expect him to be a big contributor to our program, to the varsity program next year. I mean, yeah, between, you know, Mercado and Adam Jr., right? So we get him back next year, and Miles. Like, we knew Miles was good, right? I knew Miles was going to compete. He's a competitor. You know, he was going to be a big part of our staff this year, but did I expect him to be 9-2 with a 1.6 ERA? No, I mean, but who can? Nobody, you know. Beast for us. Did a great, great, fantastic job. And a huge part of
1: an overachiever in your eyes, maybe, you know.
0: Again.
1: Going into the season, you probably didn't, you know, forecast that.
0: No, I thought he could be our number two, number three. We'd use him the pen.
1: He had Jack pitch in the beginning of the year, right?
0: Yeah, Jack. We used Jack a lot, Montanos, primarily in relief.
1: Yeah.
0: We did use him to start in the final league tournament game, which we can talk about in a bit. But it was kind of in high school. If you're a two-headed monster, you can do some damage, right? And so we had Adam Mercado was certainly one part of it. But you understand, like Adam came up from JV, he hadn't pitched a varsity inning.
1: Right.
0: So last year's team, we've got Brady Lopsher and Danny Mercado, who threw 70% of our innings and accounted for 16 or 17 of our total wins. So you know what a lot of people have talked about is, well, we got to replace that this year. So we've got Adam, who did a really nice job on JV, but coming up unproven at the varsity level, but he comes out and he's going to fill it up and he gets his 9 wins. And then you've got on the other side of that, then you've got Miles Nicklaus stepping up, becoming the other side of that two-headed monster. He has his 9 wins too. So, I mean, those two guys did an amazing job. And with Montanos there for some relief appearances, and we tried out some other guys who we expect to be big parts of our program in years to come.
1: That, which was good too, that you know, I mean, those are your workhorses, definitely.
0: Yeah.
1: You know, but you had Jack. I mean, you were even through Tyler a little bit, you know, and I know there's some guys, other JV guys you kind of brought up and, you know, gave them an inning or two or this or that kind of thing just to, you know, get familiar or get a taste kind of thing.
0: For sure.
1: So I thought that was a good move, too. And overall, you guys hit over 300.
0: Which, you know, is interesting. This is the best hitting team, in terms statistically, right, overall, since I've been head coach. You know, I mean, look, pitching and defense wins championships. Yeah. This is true. And we've been nails in those departments over the years. And we kind of pride ourselves on that. If you look defensively, our fielding percentage, I think, was 950, 960, kind of falls in line with other years. But when you look at our losses, it was our defense that kind of let us down at certain times. But nonetheless, we still put together a really strong season. But the offense this year was nice to see a team batting average over 300, which, I haven't seen since I was an assistant coach with
1: not a big power squad or whatever, but good hitters. I know you had, I would say the unearned runs. You know, because you had like 90 some runs scored against you, and I think 60 some earned runs.
0: Well, there you go. So that defense, right? So despite
1: but you had kind of a young defenders too.
0: Yeah.
1: You know, that are still learning their positions and that kind of thing.
0: Yeah, we did. We were juggling some guys around, and you know, I expect us to be more solid on that front next year.
1: I think
0: for
1: so
0: sure.
1: too. And 950 is not crazy bad. I mean,
0: it's better than the national average.
1: Look at the national average, it's like 900.
0: Yeah. So, again, just not.
1: But for a Casa Grande sort of, thing, it's a little bit out of the little norm. And also the runners in scoring position. You were had a little, had trouble with that a little bit.
0: Absolutely. We had, and including going to the NCS semifinal, right? Here we have a one-run lead. And we work situational hitting every day, basically, right?
1: Yeah.
0: But, and we talk about it all the time. The team that executes usually is the team that wins, right? So here we are with a one-run lead in the NCS semifinal. It's the sixth inning, right? Top of six. We get a runner to the third, no outs. Let's go. Insurance run is going to put so much more pressure on this on Northgate.
1: Yeah.
0: Pop up to the infield, backwards K. Okay, well, hey, we still got the lead. Let's go defend it. They tied the game in the bottom of the sixth. You know, the guy shot a ball down the line. What are you going to do? Yeah. Weird things happen. Fine, they tied the game. In the seventh, right, we load the bases with one out. Let's go. Let's get these runs across. Just need one. Let's get two. Here we go. We can win this game right now. Put incremental pressure on them. It's strategically not. People might wince the fact that we might try to squeeze this run home, but I'm like, I don't care. Let's get this bunt down. Get it down towards first base. We're going to get this run in. I'm going to score. We're going to score this run right now. The bunt, it kind of bounces and hits his bat again, so it's a foul ball. So we miss on the squeeze attempt. Something we run the squeezed real regularly. Can't get that run in. Then next pitch, we hit into a two ball. Mm. So out of the inning. So it's like, you know, we had our chances.
1: Yeah.
0: So, you know, ultimately, you know, it's we have to live with that. Like, yeah. we coulda, woulda, shoulda. We didn't. Congratulations to Northgate.
1: Yeah. Yeah, and it's a little kind of more of a bitter pill when you have opportunities like that.
0: Yeah,
1: and you don't push them through. But I mean, your bright spots. Jack played great for you.
0: Oh God, he set team records in stolen bases, hit by pitches. I mean,
1: 17 hit by pitches.
0: I got, you know, and I have to go. I haven't done the math on it. I've got to look, but I want to say way more often than not, at least over half the games, if not three quarters, he led off the game getting on base one way or the other, hit by a pitch, walk, rifling a ball in the gap, like it's, and he ended up hitting over 400. He's the first guy to do that since Dylan Peterson in 22, I believe, or 2022, over a full season to hit over 400. And also, like, don't look now, a guy who ended up having 440 or 430 on the year, Adam Mercado.
1: Yeah.
0: Right? He ended up with, you know, now he missed some games. Still, he had like 70 at bats or 80 plate appearances. I mean, that's legit. Yeah. And that helped bolster, obviously, the team average as well. But a lot of guys below him, our sophomore, Pilicetti, you know, where do you end up? Like 320, 330, something like that.
1: Yeah.
0: You know, so a lot of
1: two home runs for you. Oh, only two home runs.
0: Which, you know, don't, like, not to put any more pressure on him, but the last sophomore to hit multiple home runs in the CASA program, I think his name was Spencer Torkelson. So I don't know, I have to go to go double check.
1: No pressure,
0: that.
1: Tyler.
0: No, fun plays, be fun to watch.
1: Now you
0: got to
1: be
0: years.
1: The number one pick in the draft. And, you know, go to Arizona State.
0: Yeah.
1: But yeah, I was looking at Jackson, 16 walks by far, you know, the most, mm-hmm. 17 hit by batters. 5 strikeouts.
0: Yeah,
1: on the year.
0: Guy puts the ball in play. I mean, so, he's fun to watch. He's speedster, solid defense, you know, good IQ, good instincts. He's a switch hitter, too. Now, he primarily hit from the right side this year because of a back issue, but, I mean, he's a guy going to go to the JC and, I think, thrive. I mean, it's going to be fun to watch what he does next year and beyond, for sure.
1: Like JT?
0: Well, they're different beasts, right? JT's a power-hitting first baseman. You know, Jack will probably, I project maybe a third baseman. He does play second. He could be an outfielder. He runs great with a cannon. He also pitches. Like, so, yeah. I mean, I'm kind of curious to see what Damon Neidinger, the head coach at JC, does with him. But he's, you know, kind of a Swiss Army knife. We'll see where he ends up.
1: Yeah, one of the things that, you know, mentioning Damon, when I was looking up all the players that have gone through CASA, which is, you're talking about pages of guys that have gotten or played college ball.
0: Yeah.
1: Are drafted,
0: yeah,
1: you know, and are playing in the pros kind of thing. About 28 of them went to JC,
0: yeah,
1: Santa Rosa JC,
0: right.
1: And then some went to, you know, with Kelsey and Sonoma State, but I was just kept going Santa Rosa JC, and then on to what, Arizona or Oklahoma or Oregon State or wherever. But a lot of the, you know, even back to Johnny Gomes or Jeff England,
0: Bender, Brule.
1: Yeah.
0: And I have this conversation with parents, you know, every year, and I have the stats and I print it out and I show them. I go, look, if you want to be a next level player, you have to understand that the JC is probably the best place to go to springboard your career, because it's
1: best JC for baseball, probably in the country.
0: I agree. Right. If you can play there, you can play anywhere. And that's gets his guys to the next level, whatever that might be. So
1: it's you know, and they're in black and white. I mean, pro after pro or Division I players that Yucasa, and then that sort of pipeline, JC, and then on to next.
0: Most recently got, you know, JT Summers. JT, another great year for the JC. He's going to be at University of Oregon.
1: Yeah.
0: Right? This is another example of a guy that's plugged in.
1: It's a springboard, you know, like we were talking about earlier, kind of the other thing of, you know, when almost the express when you were playing it.
0: Yeah.
1: And the guys were going on, but or coming back from it, but, you know, it was kind of a, you know, or the prune packers up there.
0: And I think the thing for parents to understand and players right now is with the new transfer portal, right? Well, not new, but the transfer portal's in there. But, okay, if you're a D1 coach and you, I got to bring in a right fielder, okay, are you going to risk, and your job, you have to win to stay there, to stay employed, and you want to be competitive, you want to, are you going to invest in an unproven 18-year-old high school guy you think is going to do it, or are you going to go in the portal and find a guy who hit 286 at Jackson State and stole 12 bags? Mm-hmm. Well, you're going to, so my point is, there's more pressure now, there aren't going to be as many opportunities for players to come directly out of high school to D1 schools, so they go to the JC, right? Mm-hmm. It's a great brand of baseball, and if you can play at Santa Rosa JC, you can play anywhere.
1: That's right. So yeah, really good. I mean, you had some big wins this year. You played some, you know, you play a tough schedule.
0: Yeah,
1: you know,
0: we try, and so yeah, related to that, you know, like now that these playoffs are done through Max Prep's rankings, right? Like there's a seeding committee, but at the end of the day, they just kind of look at where your rankings are in Max Prep's, and there's this like algorithm out there through Max Prep's, which isn't published, right? It's like, you know, what's the formula? I don't know. They just it's just AI driven, and it's in this black box, and they tell you where you're ranked, like. You know, and then they slot you into divisions based on what your ranking is. Like, I don't know. I mean, I think there's got to be a better way to do it. I don't like the fact that if you are they can move you up or down two divisions, right? So why two? Why is it arbitrarily two? But anyway, so you've got for instance, D5 this year. And D5, you've got Sonoma for the Division 5 NCS championship. You got Sonoma playing Montgomery. Division 5 is typically 200 to 400 kids, 200 to 500 kids. We got Sonoma with 1,000 kids. You got Montgomery with 1,300 kids who are now playing their Division 3 schools playing in Division 5 for a championship. But what?
1: Yeah.
0: Like, I don't get this. Like, if you're not good enough to compete at your division, then too bad, so sad. Like, it's, you know, look, and we've been bumped up. We've had to play Division 1 the last couple of years. This year, we got seeded in Division 2. You know, I've heard claims out there that we threw the game against Petaluma in the league championship series because we knew it was going to put us in Division 2 or Division 1. Like, first off, all right, that's just two words for those people. Yeah, one starts with F, the other starts with Y, and that's focus yourself, okay? Focus on this. Like, we've been up in D1 the last couple of years. Last year in D1, guess what? We beat the 1-seed Granada. We're not afraid of play anywhere. That's exactly right. Yeah. So and who knows, like, if you win or lose, like,
1: are we gonna, even thinking about that?
0: Like, are we going to be Division 1? Are we going to be Division 2? I don't know. We could be either if we win or lose. Like, we tried some different things with our pitching because I had to conserve pitching for a playoff game that we were going to play either that next Tuesday or Wednesday. We got our ass kicked by the Trojans on that Friday night. Happens. It's baseball. And guess what? The time before that, when we played them, we did it to them.
1: Yeah,
0: I saw
1: that. You were like 14-3 or whatever it was kind of thing. So, yeah. No, I mean, and you both had good runs in the playoffs.
0: Yeah, absolutely. Could have spelled them out.
1: A big win against Berkeley.
0: Absolutely.
1: You know,
0: they did a great job this year. You know, I mean, I don't think anyone would have predicted, you know, that they were going to win 22 games. And maybe even Coach Oz, if you asked him honestly. I mean, you know, they had some unproven pitching. They had lost.
1: I think the pitching was what they thought was probably, because they had the hitting.
0: Yeah.
1: They had Rowan and
0: Deadman and Jones. Yeah, absolutely. Like, they put it together. They had a great year, you know. And congratulations, good for them, right?
1: Yeah. And it's great to have the rivalry here in town, you know.
0: It is. And you know, at the end of the day, I think we would have, each school would probably have liked to have hung the pendant, the Vine Valley Athletic League pendant independently, but all right, we share it. As we did last year, way it goes. We were both 10-2.
1: Yeah.
0: All right.
1: Yeah. Yeah. And another thing too, you know, we're talking about you know, Ryder coming up through the league. So Carter, Raven, you got Chris Kircher.
0: Oh, wait, wait.
1: Old Celia.
0: Wait, how about this? So let me just jump back to some Express stuff here. This is a lot of fun. So two players right now on varsity, Callaway Haluska and Carter Raven. Callaway's dad Jeff and Carter's dad Brian. Both expressmen, both unbelievable pitchers, and they went Jeff from CASA to the JC, and then Brian Petaluma High to the JC. And Brian actually earned a scholarship to South Carolina. He was unbelievable. And Jeff Halaska could throw the heck out of the ball, too. Two very talented guys. So it's a lot of fun for me.
1: Yeah.
0: And one of my assistant coaches, Brett Parrick, who I've also played hundreds of games with. God, maybe it's over a thousand anyway, through the Express.
1: Uh-huh.
0: Also, you know, teammates with their dad. So it's fun to have those guys, their kids now, their kids playing there, for us, right?
1: And they're around and, you know.
0: Right. And I think then it's, you know, they also, having been teammates, they understand the way that we talk to them sometimes. So they're not, they understand the way we coach and they're good with it.
1: But yeah, they were the JVs were 17-5, 10-2 as well.
0: Yeah, they had the I think the best record or tie for the best record in league. A lot of good stuff going down on the farm, and that's so. Coach Nick Ferrando runs that team,
1: mm-hmm.
0: With Coach Ruck Riegel, and Ruck and Ferrando were CASA teammates together, playing with Phil Lowry back in the day.
1: Yeah.
0: And great assistant coaches there too, Coach Ryan Peary and Coach Charlie Leone. And do you know Charlie Leone?
1: Oh, yes, I know Charlie very well.
0: There we go. I got Charlie Leone, Cal, 1970 grad, yeah, right? Yeah. He's got some great stories. You should have him around sometime.
1: He won't go on.
0: He won't.
1: I've asked him.
0: Great stories, Charlie.
1: Well, I played ball with his brother, Jim, and Pete.
0: There you go.
1: We all played together.
0: Oh, that's awesome. I love that.
1: So Pete was my catcher, and Jim was a star pitcher, you know, and actually pitched at USF.
0: Yes.
1: When we went there, yeah. So I ended up being there. All league closer, I think, his last year, you know. And
0: We call him Coach Broadway because Coach Leone something he tells guy just throw it right down Broadway. Yeah. So he's known as Coach Broadway. And then
1: Charlie's saying he was throwing batting practice, you know, when out at Sonoma State till he was, I don't know if he's still
0: exactly. And so once I heard Sonoma State was done, I called Charlie right away. I said, Charlie, come on. And God bless him, he's been out there the last like three seasons now.
1: Yeah,
0: and we
1: yeah.
0: love it.
1: It's
0: right. And our freshman program, Jesse Robinson, who's played at CASA, coached at Archie Williams, and also at Santa Rosa JC, is now running our freshman program along with Carlos Perez, who's been coaching there for years. So another CASA guy who understands the way we go about our business. So at all three levels, we have this deep CASA connection that works.
1: I love it. Yeah. I don't know if you'll ever let an insider over there.
0: Ha ha! No, of course.
1: So we talked about your team and the JVs coming up. So let's talk a little bit about. I mean, just sort of the legacy. I mean, this is to me is incredible. You know, and that you know, I've got like three sheets here full of names, and they're all baseball players.
0: Yeah.
1: That went on to play some either college ball, you know. And then, you know, there's probably 25 of them that have gotten drafted.
0: Yeah.
1: So
0: it's quite the legacy, isn't it? It's awesome.
1: And Sonoma County, too. I mean, Petaluma is the big one. And CASA is, you know, I mean, Petaluma, I think, only has maybe one Joe Decker, I think, that played ball. But I can't think of anybody else that played Major League Baseball.
0: Yeah.
1: But we got Andrew Vaughn. We got the Alexanders.
0: Yeah.
1: There's just quite a few names, but to have three guys actually playing in the major leagues at one time.
0: It's amazing.
1: It's pretty exceptional for a small town.
0: Yeah,
1: you know?
0: It's fun. It's a lot
1: and
0: of fun.
1: And Anthony's having a good year. It started off a little rough.
0: Yep.
1: It got bounced around. Because when you're a relief pitcher, you have one bad outing. All of a sudden, your ERA is, you know, through the roof. But I think his last 15 games that he's pitched, he's only given up like one or two runs or something like that. And his big thing is his control has gotten a lot better. He's not walking people when he comes in. He's getting people out.
0: Yeah.
1: And Spencer's had his kind of ups and downs. He had a real good streak there where he went a few games in a row where he was hitting home runs.
0: Yeah, he's been hot this last week or so since coming around.
1: Yeah. And I hope it's, you know, if he gets hot, you know, the Tigers, you know, they got to fight to get back up to, like, about, you know, 500 baseball. But Justin Brule, you know, who's bounced down, you know, here and there and that kind of thing.
0: Grinder.
1: But, you know, with the lefty, you know, you need that.
0: Lefty specialty guy, you know, can make a career out of it. Know, he's doing it.
1: You know, Lopez, Avi Lopez, you know, those kind of guys, you know, that that stay in baseball for a long time.
0: Absolutely.
1: Because, you know, and he's probably been with like what five teams? Four or five teams.
0: Sounds about right.
1: But he's on a good team right now with the Cardinals.
0: Absolutely.
1: Overperforming. You know, nobody you know, me. You know, at the beginning of the season when I'm doing predictions and everything, well, the Cardinals, you know, they kind of got rid of everybody, so, you know, I don't see them having, you know, and their pitching is kind of suspect and this and that. And, you know, the rookie, you know, Weatherholt is, I knew was going to be good. I didn't know he was, you know, going to be their leadoff guy and kind of a stud, but, you know, the rest of the guys have stepped up, and they're a really good defensive team. The pitching has been okay, so, yeah, I mean, but just, you know, we were talking about Joe Lampe, who's playing
0: Double A now.
1: Double A, and
0: knocking at the door. I mean, Lamp, it won't be for lack of effort. I mean,
1: no.
0: That guy's the consummate grinder, unbelievable work ethic, and wishing Joe the best. You know, I mean, look, he's in Double A. He's, you know, so keep grinding. He's been up at Triple A a couple times now.
1: Yes,
0: he was in big league camp. You know,
1: yes.
0: For spring training.
1: Yeah.
0: So
1: he's been in spring training, I think, the last 2 years.
0: Yeah.
1: So
0: you know.
1: Yeah, and I was talking, and I've talked to other couple of people, and I just wish that maybe he would.
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0: Hey, thanks for tuning in to the original What's Happening Petaluma. I see that the local newspaper has started calling their event column What's Happening Petaluma. So as they say, imitation is the highest form of flattery.
1: And we're flattered, for sure.
0: We are. Mr. Bear here, and for the next half hour, Michael Parrish and I will help you plan your weekend in Petaluma with the latest live music, art shows, theater dates, openings, galleries, and events around town. With summer officially arriving this weekend, live music shows are popping up everywhere. Time permitting, Michael will be playing a few cuts from some of these artists. So bookmark What's Happening Petaluma, 4:30 every Thursday, right here on 103.3 FM and kpca.fm. And remember, every venue we're announcing today has a website with reservations, ticket prices, and show details. So Michael, let's kick it off. What's happening at the Mystic?
1: Okay, I got a couple of our regulars here. The Mystic schedule is a little lighter than usual. They've got one show with Valerie. It's, let's see, Saturday night. Valerie is a tribute to Amy Winehouse. So if you like Amy Winehouse's music, that'd be a great opportunity to go to that. And then over down the block from us, our friends at the Phoenix have a big show tomorrow night. They've got four bands, as usual. And I think I'll just give us a taste of one of them. This is a band called Screams of Sirens, and this is a tune called Down the Rabbit Hole.
0: We have a show here called Rabbit Hole.
1: Go figure.
0: Here, let Darren Scott know.
1: Yeah. Maybe you can use that for his theme song.
0: We'll have to alert Darren to that one. All right.
1: Okay. Well, back to you.
0: All right, good. Let me lead off with the Petaluma Arts Center, because they got an awful lot going on here. Tonight, from 5:30 to 7:30, they're going to present an exhibition of art from recent grads from our local colleges, some local college artists here.
1: Nice.
0: And then continuing with their series of summer workshops from professional artists and teachers, tonight there's also Zines for Teens from 6 to 9 p.m. Blind Expression, Discovering Your Inner Abstract Voice, is going to be going on at the Art Center on Friday, tomorrow from 1 to 4 p.m. On Saturday, there are four options, so get ready to check these out. Number one, Draw Like an Imagineer at 9 a.m. Then Going Global, International Opportunities for Artists from 10 to noon. Then a lecture on Making Sense of AI, that'll be interesting, from 1 to 4 p.m. on Saturday. And finally, also on Saturday from 1 to 4, it's the Luminous Landscape. And to wrap up the weekend, the Art Center is holding a special Father's Day workshop on the art of comics from 1 to 4 p.m. So it's a busy weekend at the Petaluma Arts Center.
1: They're really ramping up their instructional programs, aren't they?
0: They are.
1: Yeah,
0: they are. Great. Yeah, these look like a lot of fun.
1: Yeah. Okay, over at the Big Easy, again, almost every night of the week you can go hear music there. Tonight they've got something called the Secret Song Club, which features Late But Ready, Brittany Aquamarine, and Larissa Roberts. And I've got a little sample of Brittany here for us. It sounds like it's going to be kind of a folky night, which is often the case.

0: Sounds lovely.
1: Pretty mellow.
0: Yeah.
1: And for something completely different. Well, actually, tomorrow night they've got a benefit for Sky O'Banion. Do you know this story? Sky O'Banion was a Sonoma County blues musician.
0: No, I don't know the story.
1: Just apparently disappeared on a hike.
0: Oh, wow.
1: So it's a benefit for him.
0: He's never been found.
1: Yeah.
0: So this is like for his family, I guess.
1: I think so. Yeah.
0: Oh
1: yeah.
0: Wow. Really okay.
1: Kind of sad, but and then on Saturday they've got another big show. This is like a Phoenix show. They've got something called Summer Armageddon.
0: Armageddon.
1: Yeah, and the bands are Waves of Distortion, The Rift, Sin Absence, and Infex. And Weapons.
0: Wow.
1: I do.
0: There's some scary titles there.
1: I know. I can, again, let's do a real brief sample of what we might expect from that show.
0: Which one are we hearing here?
1: Waves of Distortion.
0: Waves of Distortion. Bring it on. Ah, yeah. And that
1: you
0: was
1: get
0: a
1: the
0: wave.
1: Idea. That was a wave, yeah.
0: Yeah.
1: And, finishing things up, they have this folky thing on Tuesday nights. Next week it's Karmic Beauty, which is kind of a subset of our friends from the Incubators, I think.
0: Oh, it's is it?
1: Another Katie and Chappie, I think.
0: Uh-huh. An Incubator knockoff.
1: Yeah.
0: Uh-huh. All right. All right, Brooks Note Winery, where Savannah always has some interesting events going on. Tomorrow night they've got karaoke from 6:30. To I believe about 8, and then on Friday their music series shifts to Saturday this week, the Friday music series, and they're going to have a retro style dance duo with E-Live and Chesta Blake. That's a dance duo. They're going to be joined by Velvet Shadows with DJ Gamma Ya Break from 6 to 10 p.m. That's all on Saturday night at Brooks Note. And then shifting over to the tap room at Lagunitas on McDowell, we've got Music Bingo, of course, every Thursday from 6 to 8 p.m. And then we have Casual Connection. They're going to take the taproom stage from 3:30 to 6 on Saturday. And on Sunday, a Father's Day cookout with the Social Contractors Band from noon to 8 p.m. And I think we have some music there.
1: Let's do a little bit of Social Contractors.
0: Little Social Contractors. And we're going to be hearing a lot of special events for Father's Day coming up this weekend.
1: A little bit of David Bowie influence.
0: Sounds a little
1: there.
0: Like Bowie, yeah. Bowie Revisited.
1: Yeah.
0: All right.
1: Okay. So also on the winery circuit, we've got Montaigne Roos Winery. And every Saturday night they've got stuff. I think it's from 5 to 7. And this week it's a guy named Ed Gould. And I've got a touring musician who's kind of settled in our area. He's got a lot of records out. I'm going to play a little bit of something called I Wish I Was Handsome. I can relate.

0: That sounds interesting.
1: Yeah.
0: Yeah, that sounds good. The Mercury Theater is presenting Puccini's La Rondine at the Top of the Hill through June 28th. The curtain goes up tomorrow night at 7:30 with a matinee on Sunday at 2. This is one of the classic tragic comic operas. Don't miss it.
1: And, pretty cool. They're doing opera in Petaluma.
0: Once a year, Elie Lichtenstein gets an opera up on the boards, and we're really benefiting here in a small community to have this level of opera brought to us. So good on them.
1: Yeah. So Slough City Studios. Try to say that fast in
0: time. Slough City Studios.
1: Is continuing their June Queer Community Group Art Show. And I think that they have gatherings every Friday night, kind of with that theme as well.
0: All right. And speaking of studios and galleries, the Usher Gallery is continuing with Listening to the Wild, blending sound, vibrant paintings, and portraiture. And that runs through July 12th.
1: Great. Okay, over across Petaluma Boulevard from us, we've got Brewster's Beer Garden. And again, they've got music from tonight through Sunday. Tonight, it's Matt Bolton continuing his, I think, monthly residency.
0: Mm-hmm.
1: And on Friday night, they've got a group called Motorboat. And then on Saturday and Sunday, they've got double bills, as usual.
0: Mm-hmm.
1: From 1 to 4, it's Derek Irving and his combo. And then from 5 to 8, we've got King Baby, Baby and the Mighty Bogarts.
0: Oh,
1: got
0: yeah.
1: Got some real tongue twisters this week. I don't know.
0: King Baby.
1: Yeah, and then on Sunday from 12 to 3, it's the Dylan Black Project.
0: Oh, yeah. We had them last week somewhere else.
1: Yeah. And from 4 to 7, we've got Wicked Uncle. Ooh. I have a Wicked Uncle sample. Maybe.
0: Sample? All right.
1: Play them a little bit.

0: power pop, I guess.
1: All right, sounds like it.
0: Yeah.
1: One of the big news in town, of course, is the Petaluma Fair, which is opening today, runs through the 21st. This year's theme is Past, Present, and Future. Gates open at 11 o'clock to 11 p.m. every day. Bring the kids for the rides, but especially for the critters. This year, there's also going to be a sports card and memorabilia show at the fair as well. Sports card and memorabilia show.
0: That's a monthly thing, but I guess they folded it into the fair.
1: I think it's part of the fair this year, So it's very exciting. In addition to Father's Day, Juneteenth, the solstice, we've got the fair going on this weekend.
0: And do we want to hear some of the musicians?
1: Let's hear them. Okay. Sure.
0: Well,
1: because music's a big part of the fair.
0: Let's run down who we've got.
1: All right.
0: So I've got it. Let's see. Where is it, though? Okay. For Friday night at 5 p.m. is Madison Hudson. And then at 8 p.m. is Will Mosley. Country artist. I can give us a sample of him.

0: Sounds a little bit like Merle Haggard.
1: Yeah, yeah, he's got quite a voice.
0: Yeah.
1: Okay, and then Saturday night, we've got at 5 p.m. Eric Hutchinson, followed by The Expendables at 8 p.m.
0: All right.
1: And then Sunday at 8 p.m., there's a really interesting group called Los Canarios de Michoacán, and I'm going to give you a sample of them.
0: The Canaries of Michoacán.
1: Yes.
0: All right. Oh, nice. Very good.
1: Yeah.
0: A lot to look forward to at the fair. Our friends over at the Float House on the Turning Basin have programs to get you on the water. Tomorrow morning, bright and early, stand up and paddle. We'll start your day at 7 a.m. They've got a couple of options to get you on the river this Saturday. A summer solstice yoga session on the stand-up boards to test your balance at 9:30 in the morning. A high tide paddle heading upstream towards the outlet mall beginning at 7 p.m. Every Saturday, the Float House is open late, so you can come in, rent a craft, and enjoy the sunset. And this Sunday, they're hosting a Petaluma River History Paddle from 10 a.m. to noon.
1: Mm. Okay, over at, actually, Adobe Road Winery is quiet this week, but really interesting band at the Aquas. And actually tonight, sorry, we missed that. From 2 to 3 p.m. today, it was Talk to the Petaluma Voice.
0: The Voice.
1: But on tomorrow night from 6 to 8, as usual, they have music, and it's a group called Sugar Boone with Larry Goldfield. Kind of Americana, bluegrass.
0: I've heard of them.
1: Yeah, here's a little bit of them.
0: Good.

0: Help those little ones out here.
1: That's good.
2: Wow, you're going to cram that whole band into that little corner of the
1: Aquas? Yeah, maybe. I don't know. Yeah. It's a tight little space.
2: Tight fit, yeah.
1: Speaking of music, the Riverfront Cafe on the water at the foot of B Street, tomorrow night, come on out, grab some food or beverage, and enjoy the music of Familiar Strangers from 5:30 to 8 p.m. And continuing in that mode, the Theater District Summer Concert Series has also every Friday evening during the summer. There's live music at the Fountain in the Plaza. Tomorrow night, Josh Yenny is performing from 6 to 8. So you could go from the Riverfront over to the Theater District and hear some great live music Friday night.
2: That's our regular Friday thing.
1: Is that your stroll?
2: Start at the theater, usually go over to the Riverfront.
1: The other way? Yeah. Well, yeah, yeah, they're both good. They're good. High-level stuff.
2: Okay, there's a bunch of things for Father's Day this year.
1: There certainly is, yeah.
2: And places that maybe don't always have music, but the Hen House Brewing Company has on Sunday Father's Day Surf Matinee with Surf Monster and the Reverbertones.
1: Whoa.
2: And that's from 1 to 5 p.m.
1: All right, that sounds good. Yeah, speaking of Father's Day, the Crooked Goat Brew Pub, if you're looking for something to do with Dad, they're presenting Pints with Pops all day on Sunday with live music by Tarweed from noon to 2 and then the Ryan Woodard Band from 3 to 6. So bring the kiddos and the dogs over to Crooked Goat.
2: Yeah, so we decided we're going to start covering a couple of things in Pengrove.
1: Yeah.
2: So the
1: Petaluma Norte.
2: Yeah. The Pengrove Pub has got tonight, that's actually tomorrow night, I'm sorry, the King Tide Band at 7 p.m. The next night they've got Led Joplin, kind of a mashup of two classic rock things.
1: Two totally different rock bands.
2: And then Sunday they've got Crooked Shoes at 3 p.m.
1: That sounds like good.
2: And then over at the Roadhouse.
1: Just down the road there.
2: Yeah. On Saturday night they've got the Chief Executives. And on Sunday they've got a group called Skyhaven from 1 to 4 p.m.
1: Huh. And I think they're doing that on the rooftop, if I'm not mistaken, at the bar there.
2: Well, I hope their roof is in good shape.
1: Maybe they got a new one.
2: Yeah.
1: Also in line with Father's Day, McAvoy Ranch. They're going to have a wine, olive oil, and lovely scenery at the ranch, and they're hosting a Father's Day picnic by the pond Sunday from 11 to 3. That's another Father's Day opportunity.
2: And also on Father's Day, our friends at the Griffo Gallery have got a group called Pacifico. And I've got a sample of them. There's something called Sticky Humboldt.

0: the morning again. Interesting man.
1: Yeah.
2: A little roots reggae there.
1: A little roots reggae.
2: Yeah.
1: All right. The Petaluma Library has an excellent website and programs for all ages. They have the free lunch program is going to continue throughout the summer as part of their stay and read program. However, tomorrow the library is closed for Juneteenth. On Saturday, a string quartet from the Santa Rosa Symphony will celebrate the legacy and diversity of composers in the U.S. with a performance from 2:30 to 3. Also on Saturday, from 4 to 5, reference librarians will offer one-on-one tech help, especially for those of us desperately in need of it. And on Sunday, once again, bring your child to get down and read with a dog from 2 to 3.
2: But do be forewarned, if you're going to the Petaluma Library, you might have to scout for parking because the
1: fair is
2: taken over the parking lot. Where
1: that's right.
2: Yeah,
1: yeah, it's going to be an issue. Cinnabar Theater is running Secret Garden through the 28th of June. Showtimes are 7:30 Friday and Saturday, and Sunday matinees at 2. That's on Cinnabar's temporary stage at Warren Hall on the Sonoma State campus. Word is, like all the Cinnabar productions, this is a terrific show with some first-rate professional talent.
2: And I saw a picture of the set. It looks really gorgeous.
1: Yeah. Yeah. They do some first-rate stuff over there.
2: Yeah. Well, I'm just about out of stuff. One thing I thought we should mention is our friends at the Wonder Stump.
1: Yeah.
2: They have an exhibit opening and solstice dance party.
1: Yes, they do.
2: On Saturday night. I'm sorry, was that yours?
1: No, it's fine. Okay. Caretaker's Cottage, actually, mm-hmm. is the exhibit. Sounds kind of interesting.
2: Yeah.
1: Yeah.
2: Have you been there yet?
1: I have not, and I need to get over and check it out. It's just right in my neighborhood.
2: Yeah.
1: We'd be remiss in not mentioning Jazz in the Plaza.
2: Oh, of course.
1: This Sunday, at Putnam Plaza, we're going to feature Larry Dunlap on the keys, David Rokish on the drums, Charlie McCarthy, not that Charlie McCarthy, on sax, and filling in for Chuck Scherer this week will be Jim Kerwin on bass.
2: Jim Kerwin is from David Grisman's.
1: Yeah, it's an outstanding lineup.
2: Yeah, well, Chuck announced it last week that there was going to be a whole different band playing.
1: Yeah, yeah, he's taking a little break.
2: Yeah.
1: Always expect the best in jazz every Sunday from 1 to 3:30 on the plaza. Bring a chair or catch the show from one of the ringside restaurants and settle in for a delightful free concert. But do drop something in the tip jar.
2: Yeah, they definitely earn it.
1: They definitely deserve it. These are first-rate jazz players.
2: Number of notes per minute is pretty high there.
1: Yeah, it is. In the Hall of the Above on Saturday from 11 to 6, they're presenting Journal Land, a junk journaling fest. And if you're a junk journalist, you'll know what that's about.
2: I don't know what a junk journal is. I know what a journal is.
1: Yeah.
2: I know what junk is, but I'm not sure what a junk journal is.
1: We'll put the two together.
2: Yeah.
1: They've had some press in the paper lately about this. So apparently there's a group of people that do this. And just a reminder that our Westside Farmers Market features fresh produce, locally sourced food items, crafts, live music, and gardening tips every Saturday from 2:30 to 5:30. And the regular Tuesday market at the Lucchese Center is continuing from 10 to 1:30 every Tuesday. That's about it for what I have for today, I think. The Hotel Petaluma is jumping on the popularity of yoga with Awaken Yoga at 9 a.m. on Sunday. Petaluma River Park has a docent walk along the river every Tuesday from 9 to 10 a.m. Walking, the Petaluma Historic Library and Museum has their downtown walking tours led by costume characters from Petaluma's past every day from 10:30 to noon. And finally, the G Street Gallery has Jennifer Mygatt Tatum show Between the Canopy and the Current.
2: Wow.
1: So there's lots of stuff going on in P-Town.
2: And is it still, I think it might still be the one of the weeks that there's that Sonoma County-wide art thing.
1: Art Trails is going on this weekend.
2: Yeah,
1: yeah, you'll see sandwich boards around town pointing out where the artist studios are. This is something that's been going on for probably 25 or 30 years now, highlighting local artists showing their work in their homes or their studios.
2: And it's a great chance to actually see not only their work, but how where they created. It's
1: yeah.
2: really a nice...
1: And to sit and talk to them in a relaxed atmosphere.
2: And you can explore Sonoma County at the same time.
1: You certainly can.
2: Yeah.
1: Yeah.
2: Well, I think we're done a little early today.
1: Are
2: I'm
1: we?
2: I'm not sure
1: okay.
2: why, but... You know, we're going to need to get out of here pretty soon and make way for our friends Nate and Joss.
1: Yeah.
2: We're doing Riffin' with Nate and Joss. And I think we've now got a pretty dynamite Thursday show, Thursday lineup, actually. You know, we do What's Happening in Petaluma here at 4:30 every week. And Nate and Joss follow us. And then we've got Hey, Stephen Ray starting at 6. This is a new show which... I think
1: it's a hot new show.
2: Got a lot of buzz about Stephen and Jane. Is it Jane or Jame?
1: Oh, you know what? I just heard from Radio Rob. Their guest this week is our own Lulu from Lulu's Lunch Break, who's on Tuesday.
2: Nate and Joss, or
1: no? I think either Nate and Joss or Steve.
2: Maybe both.
1: Maybe yeah. both. So tune in for one of our own hosts that's going to be featured this week. That's great. I've heard great things about Steve's show.
2: Yeah. So I think we're going to
1: slide out
2: off
1: of here
2: and give you a few minutes of automated programming, and then. Stay tuned.
1: And we'll see you next week, 4:30, right here on KPCA
2: we
1: for
2: will.
1: What's Happening Petaluma, the original.
2: The original.
1: Yeah.

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1: Californians for the Arts recently held their second annual Arts and Culture Summit. Here's what one guest had to say about the conference and workshops.
2: My favorite was the Art is Health. That is the work that me and my community are doing. And so to see that from the outside and get recognition for that as like healers of our community was very impactful.
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